0: From PRX, this is the Moth Radio Hour. I'm your host, Jay Allison. Life is littered with obstacles pretty much every day, if you're like me. Some days I glide over them, other days I bang my shins pretty hard. Today I'm gliding, but not expecting that to last. Every once in a while, we're faced with a challenge that feels impossible, or at least highly improbable. Maybe not as extreme as scaling the world's tallest building or jumping in between airplanes, looking at you, Tom Cruise, but ones that feel like our own personal mission improbable. Our first storyteller is Gabby Rome. She takes on the notoriously futile task of cat training. Here's Gabby to tell you all about it live at the mall.
1: It's 2011, and I'm walking down the hallway of my apartment building. I'm headed to the management office because I've decided I need to get a dog. I just moved into this apartment building, and it is not pet friendly. But I've done my research. I know all the laws in Michigan about emotional support animals. I've saved a month of my rent as collateral against damages. And if that doesn't work, I didn't put concealer over the deep purple bags under my eyes. It's about 88 days into me getting maybe 3 hours a night of sleep, and I'm just hoping my sob story tugs at my landlord's heartstrings. You see, about 3 months prior, I was robbed while I was home. It started with a knock on my door, which in the grand scheme of things is a very courteous way to start a crime. A man told me to get on my knees and face the wall. I was robbed. I called the police. I filed a report. I moved apartments. I spent my nights vigilantly lying awake listening, and I spent my days having panic attacks every time a friendly neighbor knocked on my door to introduce themselves. With a dog, I could train it to listen for me, and I could get some rest. My landlord was like, oh my God, no, absolutely not. I hate dogs. You can't get a dog. I don't care what letter you get from the state. If you get a dog, I'll poison it. But I'm not heartless. You can have a cat. Conveniently, his niece had just found some kittens behind the carport, and if I go to the sixth floor, I can have my pick of the litter. A baby kitten is probably the animal least capable of protecting me. And conventional wisdom tells you you cannot train a cat. But between my sleep deprivation and my desperation, I figure maybe I can defy the odds. Maybe I can train this cat to hear a knock and then hit a button that makes the sound of a dog bark, or train it to launch itself at the heads of intruders. The orphaned, neonatal 14-ounce cat I take home that day needs to be fed via syringe every 2 to 4 hours, which is fine, because I'm not sleeping anyways. This kitten and I decide we're gonna go to work. I knock, and then I feed her. And as she gets older, I knock, and then I throw a treat at the door. Weirdly, it's working, like she's responding to the knocks. And one day after, you know, a few hours of training, I'm standing in my kitchen making some waffles in the toaster and just watching the freezer burn melt off under the hot orange coils, daydreaming about when I used to feel safe enough to have pizza delivered, and how at my old apartment there was this great pizza place, this like mom and pop wood-fired place that would get the cheese to crust. Pop! The toaster startles me, and I go into full fight or flight. I can't breathe, I'm shaking, I'm hyperventilating, I fall to my knees, my cheek pressed against the cold tile of the kitchen floor, and I'm thinking, oh God, oh God, oh God, oh God. And I wonder, can I die from a panic attack when I feel a tap on my forehead. And through the tears, I see this little 4-pound cat looking at me. And I think, oh my God, did all those nights of bottle feeding actually create like a close emotional bond? Where she's like checking on me? And then she taps me again. No, this cat does not care about me or my emotional breakdown. She heard a knock and she would like her treat. Please. Silently, she's urging me, can you just get over it already? I feel my heartbeat slow, and I have this moment where it dawns on me, I have a pet kitten? She's not a guard dog, she's not a security system, she's a cat named Ruby, and she is not going to fix me. I reach for the container of Frisky's Party Mix Yums, and I realize I've been working on this internal issue with external solutions. It's taken this beautiful, perfect selflessness of this cat to show me I need to get some help. I need to see a doctor. And I do. It takes me years of therapy and hard work to get over it. But now, I sleep great. In fact, sometimes I'm amazed that I sleep so well and that it's even possible. But then I remember, anything is possible. I trained a cat.
0: That was Gabby Rohn. Gabby told this story at a Moth Grand Slam event in Detroit, where we partnered with public radio station WDET. Gabby lives in Detroit and has simple loves: gardening, riding her bike, and drinking coffee. She told us that Ruby the cat has passed on, but there were zero robberies under her watch.

0: Next up is Elliot Higgins. Elliot told this story at an open mic story slam in Denver, where we partner with public radio station KUNC. Here's Elliot.
1: Hi, everybody.
2: My name's Elliot, and this this story is a celebration of my 45th year of anniversary of jumping out of an airplane in order to get into dental school. Now, let's go back to 1975, and I am a pre-med hippie at University of Oregon, and I'm a junior spring term. And I desperately need another hour of A to pad my GPA. Now, a pre-med hippie has, I had huge hair, I had a bitchin' hippie bead necklace, and super cool bell-bottom corduroys, and a let's party attitude. And so, I was desperate for this A, and all of the easy courses like Bowling 101 were taken. So, what am I supposed to do? And so out of the blue, a miracle manifests itself by U of O's first ever offered skydiving 101 for college students. And so, what's to think about? I sign up immediately. What's the big deal, man? You get a parachute. So our jump master was—he looked like Gimli from Lord of the Rings. He was a burly fella, about 5'1", bushy hair, bushy beard, beady eyes, and he did not like—he was a serious man, and he did not like hippies. And we called him the Leaping Leprechaun. So, our class met every Tuesday and Thursday night, and we'd meet at the wrestling gym and jump off of bleachers and practice our landing on the mats. So I'd go pretty high and just have a frickin' blast, and I'd pull off some really nice landings, tuck and roll, and come up pumping my hand and go, "Airborne all the way, sir!" And I would salute the leprechaun and then go head back in the back of the line, and I thought I was hilarious. Wednesday afternoons, we met in the same gym, and we practiced folding our parachutes, and these are the parachutes you're going to fold. It's going to be on your back, and you're going to jump with it. So those were no weed Wednesdays. So now, after 6 weeks of our intense training, it's time to jump out of an airplane. And so as a new jump cadet, you have to go up for an observation ride to make sure it's a good idea for said cadet. And so they pile me in the back of a small plane. We get up to jump height, about 3,000 feet. Three people pile out of the airplane. That's when reality hit this hippie in the face like a pie. I'm going, holy shit, man. I want to go back to the gym and just jump off of the bleachers again. And so we land, and I just sprint to the jump shack, and I call my father on the payphone. I go, "Dad, I'm in a pickle here." And so I listen, or he listens, and there's a fatherly pause. And my father says very clearly, "Son, you get your ass on that plane and out of that plane, no excuses." And that was like, well, no help here. And just then, the leprechaun comes up to me and goes, "Well, Mr. Airborne, are you gonna jump or are you chicken?" And I go, I wanna be first out, I don't watch, it freaks me out. He goes, "All right, get your chute and let's go, you're holding up the show." And so I struggle into my chute and I waddle after the leprechaun and I pile into the plane last, because I'm gonna be first out, and we are at 3,000 feet, way sooner than I wanna be. There's a bunch of yelling, they cut the engine, and a leprechaun turns to me and just goes, "Put your feet out, get out and go." Well, I've never done this before, and it's windy out there, And so I turn to the leprechaun and I say, "Sir, I'm having," and boom, he stiff arms me out of the plane. And, you know, my first thought was, wow, I've just been thrown out of a plane. My second thought was, I wasn't ready. And my third, there was no third thought. And whoa, my personally packed parachute deployed beautifully. Oh, no. I had it wrapped wrongly around my testicles, and it's like I'm floating to Earth on my testicles. And so what's a hippie to do? I pull up on those risers, and I'm doing a pull-up, and I'm flying that chute everywhere. And I am zooming. And so just then, the leprechaun comes flying by in one of those really cool parafoil chutes, a modern one, and all I heard was, what the hell are you doing? And all he heard was, my ball. And so things are happening pretty fast. And so now Mother Earth is rushing up to caress me in her womanly bosom. And I have, I mean, my balls are killing me. And I am not going, I've abandoned all training. I'm flying the chute and I just plant this baby. And so instead of a 5-point landing tuck and roll, I did feet, knees, helmet. And I mean, I had my bell rung so badly, I was seeing stars, and I'm struggling to get up, and I'm trying to manage my chute and get out of my, and I deployed my federally packed reserve chute. That is such a no-no. And the leprechaun comes roaring up and goes, well, Captain Airborne, it looks like you don't get an A. You're gonna have to jump two more times to get that A. So I did, and I barely got into dental school.
0: That was Elliot Higgins. Elliot says that he got into dental school by the skin of his teeth, and upon graduation, he was recruited to go to Southeast Asia and serve the expatriate community, which was a whole new world of friends and opportunities. He says 1982 to 1995 was a blast, and things continue to be a blast.

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0: From PRX, this is the Moth Radio Hour. I'm Jay Allison. In this episode, we're hearing stories of people facing down challenges that seem insurmountable. My current insurmountable challenge, maybe shared with some of you, is finding ways to bridge divides. This didn't used to be that difficult. Being friends or family or neighbors took precedence over our differences, but we have been transformed, mostly intentionally by outside forces, into focusing on our differences. The challenge is remembering that humanity should come first. And even though that seems obvious, it's a struggle to find our way back to it. That's the improbable mission I'm on every single day. If you're on it too, good luck to us. I'll say one thing, listening to other people's stories is a big help. So with that, our next story of obstacles comes from Dr. Danielle Ofri. Here she is, live at a show we produced in partnership with the World Science Festival in New York City.
4: The most ominous day of the year, if you're becoming a doctor, is July 1st. On July 1st, everything turns over in the medical world. So medical students become doctors. They're now interns. Interns become residents. Residents are now fellows. Fellows become attendings. You're not supposed to remark on the bizarreness of being ratcheted up a notch at the stroke of midnight. No. On July 1st, you walk into your untested role, cool as a cucumber, and you act as though the world of June 30th and before never existed. Or as the interns say, when in doubt, pretend. And so on June 30th, I was a measly medical student. And on July 1st, I was now one of those interns. I had been scheduled to start internship on night float, 4 weeks straight of night shift only. At 10 o'clock at night, I walked down First Avenue in the pitch darkness for my first day of internship. Now, night float is supposed to be the direct continuation of medical care from the day teams. But as a night float intern, I had the patient load of 4 other interns, so this wasn't possible. My beeper never stopped. Mr. Rivera in 19th South needs a new IV. Mr. Soto in 16 East is having chest pain. Mrs. Ahmed in 17 North has a fever. Mr. Halal's daughter's here and wants to talk to a doctor. Mrs. Rashid fell out of bed. Mrs. Kwan's refusing her meds. Mr. Nolan's having a blood transfusion reaction. Mr. Rivera's IV is out again. And so night float turned out to be 10 hours of damage control. I race from one ward to the next, patching things up, putting out fires, just hoping to keep everyone alive until the sun came up over the East River and the day teams came back. So one night, in like my second week of night float, I get paged by my resident around 3-4 o'clock in the morning. Elba Rodriguez's blood count just dropped 13 points. Get over to 16 North, do a rectal, see if she's bleeding from her gut. Now, you should know that in the human body, there are only a few places where you can bleed briskly enough to drop your hematocrit 13 points, and the GI tract is the prime suspect. And if you bleed anywhere along that line, from the mouth to the esophagus, stomach, small intestine, large intestine, rectum, there'll be traces of blood in the stool. So the way you check for a GI bleed is you get a stool sample, you put it on the card, and you put a few drops of the special developer fluid on it, and if it turns blue, that's blood. And the way you get a stool sample is you send an intern over to do a rectal exam. And so at this point in my career, I was very adept at taking orders. I didn't ask questions, I did what I was told. Mrs. Rodriguez was this tiny, wrinkled Dominican woman with layers and layers of family at the bedside. So I walk and say, hi, I'm one of the night docs. I'm not her regular doctor, but I'm just here to do the rectal. And I'm thinking, Dr. Ofri, rectal specialist. And so the grandson steps forward. He says, well, we understand what you have to do, doctor. I'm actually a nurse. And if you don't mind, I want to stay with Abuelita while you do the exam. Stay while I do this? And I'm thinking, what is the protocol for this situation? I've been a doctor now for 2 whole weeks, and I have no idea what to do when the family wants to stay. But I say, okay, well, you know, whatever. So the rest of the family goes out to the hallway. We pull the curtain for some privacy from the other three patients. The grandson and I roll Mrs. Rodriguez onto her left side, and I start disgorging my pockets, the gloves, the lubrication fluid, the test cards. And then I realize I'm missing the bottle of developer fluid. So I say to the grandson, can you just hold on for 1 second? I need to get one more thing. So I dash out of the room, and I avoid the gaze of the family members there, and I run to the supply closet and start rifling through the shelves and the bins, no developer fluid. So I race down the hall to 16 West to their supply closet, and of course, none there. All the other interns have pocketed them. The CCU, the cardiac care unit, was always well stocked, but I knew the nurses guard their supplies like hawks, so I crept in from the back door of the CCU, and where they keep the dirty laundry and the used bedpans, and I tiptoe over to the supply shelf, and I start going through the shelves, and there's gauze pads and IVs and blood tubes and culture bottles and glycerin swabs and betadine swabs, and right behind the chest tubes is a single yellow bottle developer fluid. And I snatch it just as the nurse yells, hey, those are CCU supplies! I cram it in my pocket, and I run out with my head down, because from the back, all interns look alike, or so I hoped. So I get back to 16 North, and I'm out of breath, and I'm flustered and sweaty. And the grandson is still calmly balancing Mrs. Rodriguez on her left side. And so I undo the floral house coat, the cardigan sweater, and the patient gown. I get down to her skin. And while I'm doing the exam, like a good nightful intern, I'm running my scut list in my head. All right, I've got to do those blood cultures on 15 North. I've got to do the chest x-ray to follow up on 17 West. And that guy in 19 South keeps pulling out his IV. And so I'm doing the exam, running the scut list, and the grandson says, I think that Abuelita is no longer with us. No longer with us? What was he talking about? With his free hand, the grandson crossed himself and murmured something in Spanish. And I'm still frozen in the middle of the exam. No longer with us? Mrs. Rodriguez is dead? The grandson sighed. Abuelita lived a long and wonderful life. She didn't want any heroic measures or machines. She just wanted to drift off in peace. We just need you to pronounce her dead, doctor, and then we can take her home. And I'm staring at the grandson. Suddenly my mind begins to race. I tear the glove off, and I'm thinking, okay, how do I declare a patient dead? And I'm running through the file cabinet in my head, thinking, okay. Pupillary reflexes, that's it. So I whip out my handy pen light and I shine into Mrs. Rodriguez's eyes. To my dismay, she has huge cataracts and probably wouldn't have had reflexes anyway. Okay. Respirations, dead people do not breathe. And so I whip out my stethoscope. By now the family is filtered in from the hallway and they gather around and watch as I put in one earpiece and the other, and I plant the bell on her chest. And suddenly, A twitch vibrates through her body and I jump back. Was this rigor mortis? Or might she still be alive? Suddenly it dawns on me that we never had a lecture in medical school on how to declare a patient dead. I guess it was assumed to be pretty obvious. Dead is dead. And if you're not dead, then you're alive, right? Pulse! Pulse, that is it. Dead people for sure do not have a pulse. And so I run my fingers along her left carotid and then along her right. Of course, the only way you know you found the pulse is when you've found the pulse. How do you document the absence of something when its presence is defined by hunting until you found it? Maybe I was in the wrong spot. Maybe I'm pressing too hard, not hard enough. Was I supposed to go over her entire body to document the absence of a pulse? Another twitch runs through Mrs. Rodriguez's body, and the family is staring at me, waiting for an answer. But how can I say anything? What if I got it wrong? Okay, okay. An EKG, that's it. If I get a flat line on EKG, nobody could argue with that. So I run out and get the EKG machine and wheel it back in. These old, decrepit EKG machines that Bellevue had. You know, all the leads are tangled up. And these old machines have these red rubber suction cups to put on the chest. And when you squeeze them, electrode jelly from EKGs gone by slithers out in crusted blue clumps. And Mrs. Rodriguez, the skinny little woman, doesn't have much bulk on her chest for the suction cups to stay onto. So I'd squeeze one on, and another one would pop off. And so I'd apply more jelly and put it on, another one would pop off, back and forth. And the family is like watching like a tennis match, back and forth, as I'm chasing down the obstreperous suction cups. Finally, finally, I get the EKG set up, all the chest leads, all the limb leads, and I press the start button. And we all stare at the skinny strip of graph paper that's sneaking out of the EKG machine, and I'm praying for something definitive. It emerges with completely unreadable squiggles. Between the rattling air vents and three IV pumps the next bed over, I can't get a stable baseline. And I readjust the leads and two more suction cups pop off. The grandson curls his hand around his grandmother's wrists and he says, "She's dead, doctor. You don't have to do any more tests." The family joins hands and begins to pray in Spanish. And I'm standing there with EKG jelly crusted under my fingernails, burning with embarrassment. How could I not figure out whether or not Mrs. Rodriguez was dead? Isn't that what doctors do? Pronounce the time of death? How could I ever be a doctor if I couldn't tell a dead person from a live one? How could there exist so much to be ignorant of? When were these magical medical skills going to materialize? And what was I going to write on the death certificate as the immediate cause of death? The sun came up over the East River as it always does, even after the longest, hardest night of night float. And as I'm signing out to the day teams, I'm thinking about Mrs. Rodriguez. And I imagine her as a young woman, a fresh immigrant right off the boat to New York. And maybe she came to Bellevue every year for her annual checkup. Maybe she had her children at Bellevue. Maybe she thought she would die at Bellevue. Wherever she was, I hoped she forgave me for the indignity she suffered at the hands of an inexperienced intern. Now, most of us, when we go home at the end of the day, it's the end of the day. The light is falling, twilight's coming, dusk. But when you work at night, the end of the day, it's brilliant morning sun. And I did night float the month of July. And so it was so bright. I remember I would go home every morning like this with my eyes covered. And when I look back at that time now, I realize that I spent so much of my medical training with my eyes closed. Medicine, learning medicine is so internally focused, cramming in all those facts, all those diseases. I always had my head in a book. But one of the things about becoming a doctor is that you need to open your eyes. You need to open your eyes to the world around us, to the experiences that teach us medicine. But our truest teachers are our patients and their families, whose lives and experiences we are so, so privileged to be a part of. Thank you.
0: That was Danielle Ofri. Danielle is still a doctor at Bellevue Hospital. She's co-founder and editor-in-chief of Bellevue Literary Review, which is celebrating its 25th year of publishing creative writing about health, illness, and healing. Her latest book is When We Do Harm, A Doctor Confronts Medical Error. When we asked Danielle what near impossible task she's facing these days, she said, "I recently joined an orchestra. It's like jumping in the deep end of the pool with your cello and hoping you can keep your head above those thousands of notes swirling around." She wrote an article about it, which you can find at themoth.org, along with photos of Danielle in her roles as a cellist, a doctor, and an editor-in-chief. In a moment, a woman contemplates the difficulty of eating mangoes, and a man faces off with a refrigerator when the Moth Radio Hour continues.

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1: From PRX, this is the Moth Radio Hour. I'm Jay Allison. In this show, stories of struggling with obstacles with mixed results. Our next story is from Wendy Irwin. She told this at a Grand Slam at Queen Elizabeth Hall in London. Here's Wendy.
4: Good evening. Give me a second. I'm with you. Growing up in the 70s, an interesting time when you are the middle child of 11. I lived with an excitable Caribbean family, and the thing that brought them joy, the thing that brought them to paroxysms of happiness, was mangoes. I had an aunt, my Aunt Maudie, and she became our resource investigator. She was the person that scoured markets up and down London. Every inch, every store, every space was upturned and investigated because she brought back the mangoes. And it was generally on a Saturday during World of Sport. She would announce the mangoes from the front gate and we'd all crowd round. Except Aunt Maud wasn't that good at the kind of mango getting. Like, she had one job and she messed it up. It was like the mangoes that she got couldn't survive the middle passage between where they actually grew and where they were supposed to be eaten. They tasted of despair, desperation, not one thing good. And so when the rest of the family was crowding around Aunt Maudie, I realized I just didn't like mangoes. And it, yes, I hear this, the, just how dare you? I dare. I'm a black woman that just did not like mangoes. Forgive me. So Aunt Maudie would be in the center, you know, she'd be blocking out World of Sport when Giant Haystacks was gonna do his thing. And I would just hang back because I just preferred the crunch of an apple. And I think it irritated her. It was her moment in the sun. And one day she says to me, "You, Wendy, if you can't eat mangoes, what are you going to do with your life?" If you can't eat a mango, means that you can't do hard things. And you know what? In that moment, as she pointed at me, and it must have been something about the light, because it just glistened off her bracelets. And it must have been something about the length of her fingers that seemed preternaturally long at age 5, and the rings that glittered. But I somehow took on that identity. I don't do hard things. And that worked for a long, long time. It meant that I could avoid tough things, like disagreement, like a job that I just wasn't feeling, a relationship that just had outlived its purpose. I didn't do tough things, and it worked. So roll forward a couple of decades later, and it is the coldest, it's the coldest day in November that I have just had outlived its purpose. I didn't do tough things, and it worked. So roll forward a couple of decades later, and it is the coldest, it's the coldest day in November that I have ever experienced. And I'm sitting in a doctor's

0: But let me go back 8 weeks from that day when I met a person that I now call Miss Maudie. And Miss Maudie, let me be clear, is a thin, fibrous lump of tissue that I find in my left breast. A hard thing, in every sense. And at that moment, I do what I've always done with hard things, I ignore. And so I ignored her for 8 weeks. She just wasn't there. And then for a further 7 weeks, I did the other thing that I do. I pleaded, I begged. Maybe if you don't get any bigger, or maybe if you wouldn't mind just disappearing because you weren't there last month. Miss Maudie has other ideas. One night she says, I'm just gonna do a little dance, make a little love to the healthy cells in your breast, and multiply with my malignancy tonight. That pain was so bad, it took me to A&E. And in that A&E trip, I ended up having an ultrasound. And that ultrasound then led to a biopsy. And that biopsy then led to an MRI. And that led to this moment in that office where that oncologist tells me, I am so sorry, Wendy, but it is breast cancer. And I recognize that I have lived long enough to see those odds shorten from 1 in 100 to 1 in 10, now 1 in 2, now me. And the weirdest thing is that I find myself saying, as the oncologist says, like, you know, have you thought about freezing your eggs? I find myself saying out loud the stuff I'm thinking, like, I have never had, to my knowledge, knowingly eaten a frozen egg. And what are they like with avocados? Is that something we could maybe talk about, you know? And the oncologist laughs, and the nurse laughs, and I laugh. And I realize, actually, we got to go to work on Maudie. So Maudie and I fight. And what really levels up the odds is this beautiful, wicked, brutal thing called chemotherapy. It enters the ring, takes both of us out. I am the only one left standing. What I have learned is that chemotherapy gave me some brand new taste buds. And yesterday, I tried a mango for the first time. It tasted like joy, and it smelt like the best part of summer. You know those days when it's 24 degrees, cloudless, and everyone looks good? I ate that mango. I gave thanks. And my name is Wendy Irwin. I can do hard things. Thank you.
1: Wendy Irwin lives in East London and has an ongoing love affair with homemade butter and feminist theory. Wendy spends far too much time, she says, making preparations for the impending zombie apocalypse. Story update, Wendy is happy to report that she has since discovered that there isn't a mango she doesn't like, and she remains cancer-free and grateful. Our final story comes from Brian Kett, who told this at a Chicago Story Slam, where we partner with public radio station WBEZ. Live from the Moth, here's Brian.
2: Hi. Last year, I was looking for work. I was out of work, and I kept thinking of that old joke, what's the difference between a pizza and someone with a liberal arts degree? The answer being that the pizza can actually feed a family of four. I'm single, but that's just a joke. I don't have a, there are no mouths to feed at home. But every work opportunity I had would fall through, and I became so frustrated and defeated that I couldn't even bring myself to sit down and follow up on my next job lead. So I left my apartment, I went for a walk. I thought that would help. And I was out walking when I came upon all these cars honking and driving around this station wagon in the middle of the road, and its hatchback was up. And next to it were these two guys who kind of look like the old man Muppets that sit in the balcony and make fun of everyone.

0: And they were speaking in Russian, and they kept gesturing to this refrigerator covered in magnets that was sitting on the curb. And it was clear they were trying to move the fridge into the back of the station wagon, and it was a tight squeeze, because the fridge was huge, right? It's the size of a fridge. And the two of them had these expressions that looked so sad. They looked like those animals that Sarah McLachlan sings about in those commercials. And I was going to keep walking, but I got stuck waiting for the light to change. So it was like the McLachlan commercial was on, and I couldn't switch the channel. And I became so overwhelmed with just emotion and guilt and just empathy. I turned to them, I said, "Do you guys need a hand?" And they just looked at me. And so I mimed lifting the fridge, and they began nodding enthusiastically because it turns out I'm a great mime. And so the three of us lifted up this fridge, and we tried to slide it into the back of the station wagon. It didn't fit, like, but barely, but didn't fit. We set it down, and I thought, okay, I'm done. And then one of the Muppets, he pulled out this wrench. It's the biggest wrench I've ever seen. I don't know where it came from. And he began using it to try to take off the refrigerator door to get a little bit of extra clearance. And now I couldn't bail because we were all in this together, and we were on to phase two. And so for the next 20 minutes, I watched this guy try to take off this door, but the bolts on the door were so rusted, you need like a blowtorch to get them off. And by now the cars are honking more and more, and I came to my senses. I thought, like, what am I doing? And so I turned to the guys. I said, "Hey, listen, good luck. I'm gonna go." And I turned to walk away, and as I was walking away, I heard something in their voices, and I didn't know what they were saying. But there was a tone that I recognized because it was a tone that I had been using a lot myself lately. Both of them were clearly very frustrated and defeated too. And in that moment, I really saw myself in both those guys. And something inside me just kind of snapped. And in desperate need of a victory of my own, I whirled around. I said, "No." And they looked at me a little alarmed. And I said, "We're going to rotate it." And they stared at me, and I'm going, "We're going to rotate." And I imitated turning the fridge on its side, because again, you're a great mime. And so we all gathered around, and I was at the base of it, and we picked this thing up. I was at the base of it by myself, and we tipped it on its side. The refrigerator door flopped open, hit the pavement. The shelves inside the fridge slid out into oncoming traffic. So now the cars are honking like crazy. There's a big backup. When the door hit the ground, all the magnets popped off, and they just scattered everywhere like cockroaches. It was instant pandemonium. And if that wasn't enough, when the door opened, there was a sudden shift in weight, and to maintain my grip, I lurched forward, and when I did so, my back went out. And as these pains are shooting down my spine and into my leg, I think, yeah, okay, this is it. This is how I die. Middle of the street. I just wanted to go for a walk. So we set the fridge down. My shirt is soaked through with sweat, and then out of nowhere, this woman appeared. I think it was her fridge, I don't know. And she starts yelling at the two guys. They start giving it right back to her, and all I can do is just hobble off to the side of the road and sit down on the curb, and I felt terrible. And not just because of my back, but because this, like everything else I had been trying lately, was a total failure. And I must have seemed pretty upset, because the woman saw me, and then she gave the guys a look that said, "Why does this guy care so much about my fridge?" And so the three of them are sitting there, and they're talking with one another, and I just sat on the curb, just reflecting on the futility of life. And I was sitting there doing that until she came over, and she put her hand on my shoulder, and she said, "Thank you for trying. Means a lot." And while her words didn't fix my back or the fridge that I probably broke, they really did make a difference, because she was right, right? And trying is a victory in and of itself, regardless of outcome, because some days, yeah, you might not get the fridge in the back of the station wagon, and some days you might throw out your back in the middle of rush hour, but if you keep trying, there might just be a day where it all works out. And so I hobbled home, and when I got home, the first thing I did was Google what a herniated disc feels like. And then, reflecting upon what that woman said, I pulled up that next job lead, and I tried again. Thanks.
1: That was Brian Kett. Brian tells us that after this experience, whenever he's moved, he's hired professionals. Brian is a Los Angeles-based screenwriter who has pilot projects in development here and in Australia, which means he gets time zone conversions wrong a lot. Brian's pastimes include hunting for mid-century furniture, fly fishing, and getting stuck on a crossword puzzle. We asked Brian what improbable task he's currently attempting, and he said, "I'm trying to teach our dog Mochi how to sick. 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
2: My name is Lisa Stump. I live in Andover, Massachusetts, and this is my story. On New Year's Eve in 2009, I went to my ring box to put on my engagement ring, and to my horror, I realized that I had lost the ring at some point during the previous 7 days. The ring was expensive and had belonged to my husband's grandmother, and I was devastated. So I went on this quest to see if there was anything I could do to find this ring, and I did get a little obsessive. I filed a police report. I placed ads in the paper and on Craigslist. I bought a metal detector. I went to a hypnotist. I searched for this ring everywhere I could think of. I put up posters in all the places I had been. I talked to everybody. I just did everything I could. Now, I was getting a little discouraged, but there had been a lot of snow that year, and I thought maybe when the snow piles melted at the edges of these parking lots where I had been, that maybe I could find it. So one day in March, there was so much rain that the schools were closed that day, and I had all the kids in the car, and I went to the supermarket, and I went over to the big snow pile near where I had parked my car, and I looked down, and I saw something shiny, and I got out of the car, and I went over to it, and it was a diamond ring, and I was so excited, and I leaned over, and I picked it up, and oh, I was so disappointed. I had found a diamond ring, but it wasn't mine. But then, you know, I got a little encouraged, so I thought maybe I'd find the owner. So then I realized this wasn't going to be easy to find the owner of this ring, and I went through this incredible quest, and I ended up featured on the front cover of the local newspaper, and then the radio stations called me, and the TV stations called me, and I was on the news, and it was all very embarrassing, but very exciting and exhilarating, and I eventually did find the owner, and I was humbled to find that she thought I was crazy, and she had replaced her ring a long time ago, and she was sort of grateful to have it back, but thought I was a nutcase, and I think that gave me the closure I needed to replace my own ring and leave it behind me. Thank you.
1: Remember, you can pitch us. Find out all about how to do it at themoth.org. That's it for this episode. 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

This episode of the Moth Radio Hour was produced and hosted by me, Jay Allison. Co-producer is Vicky Merrick, associate producer Emily Couch. The stories were directed by Catherine Burns, with additional Grand Slam coaching by Sarah Austin Jeunesse and Larry Rosen. The Moth's leadership team includes Gina Duncan, Christina Norman, Marina Kluche, Jennifer Hickson, Jordan Cardinale, Caledonia Cairns, Kate Teller, Suzanne Rust, Sarah Jane Johnson, and Patricia Urena. Moth stories are true, as remembered and affirmed by the storytellers. Our theme music is by The Drift. Other music in this hour from Larry Goldings and Harry Allen, Hadouk Trio, Blue Dot Sessions, Chili Gonzalez, Dowale and Philippe Boudot, and Galt McDermott. 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
1: Greetings, friends. This is Brad Edwards, your host of Terra Beats. I invite you to take a journey with me as we experience music from all over the earth. Wonderful places in Africa, India, Australia, and many more. So sit back, relax, grab your favorite beverage, and let's begin our journey together.

And that was the song Mali by Caliban Cora and Quentin Dejarin. And before that, we heard the Prayer of Kala Rupa from the Dipsi Chongling Monastery in Tibet. Incredible. And before that, we heard the song Akka by Izzy Wise and Kroeber Wolf Shark. Nice. And to start our show, we heard the song Jungle Groove by Yuthi and Makadred. All right, my friends, let us journey on.

We got one more tune for you. It's called Soul Sacrifice.

Ladies and gentlemen, Santana.

That was the group Thievery Corporation with the song Sun Sun Rock. And before that, we heard an amazing live jam from Santana, the song Soul Sacrifice, live at the Woodstock Music and Arts Festival from the summer of 69. Oh, I just love that jam. And before that, we heard The Frost Is All Over by the Chieftains and the Punch Brothers. And before that, a song called Funga Alathia from Africa by the group Kalani. Just beautiful. All right, my friends, by the Chieftains and the Punch Brothers. And before that, a song called Funga Alathia from Africa by the group Kalani. Just beautiful. All right, my friends, let us journey on.

Beautiful. And that was the song Revelation Song by the wonderful Christian reggae band Christafari, featuring Dinah. And before that, we heard a beautiful song from Ravi Shankar called Reunion. Just, love that. And that is from the Tanamana album, which is just a beautiful album, every song. And before that, we heard Rise and Release by the Polish Ambassador.

Guys, girls, friends, this concludes our world music journey for now. We appreciate you. I appreciate you spending your time here with me. We'll journey again next week. This is your host, Brad Edwards of Terra Beats on WLRH.

0: This is 89.3 WLRH FM HD1 Huntsville, music, news, and community programming for the Tennessee Valley. I'm Sunny Hood. 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On Thursday, June 18th, it's Lindsay Liu, a Nashville-based Americana and folk artist. 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Coming up on this HD1 channel, it's 2 hours of PRX Remix followed by Classical 24. Thank you for spending part of your evening with us. It's 9 o'clock.
1: A combination of word of mouth and tape to tape. 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

0: This is The Making of a Moral Leader, the story of Chaplain Colonel Shahbaz, the first Muslim full colonel chaplain in the United States Army. Episode 2.
1: It wasn't that I loved the military. It was like, this is the only thing that I could do, right? I didn't have a trade. I didn't have a skill. At that time, I didn't have an education. So when I'm coming up through the ranks, after I straightened myself out to, right, you know, make E5, make a sergeant, I'm thinking to myself, hey, all that stuff they doing over there, I'm out. I ain't going to no parties. I ain't fussing with no supervisors. This is my last chance.
0: The military is a machine. And for a black Muslim chaplain, that machine has sharp edges.
2: What crucible did they put you through? I know the Army ain't giving away commissions.
1: Sergeant First Class Ritter. He's the guy who actually helped me through the paperwork. I had a bonus for field artillery. I got to wait 3 or 4 years before, you know, I get commissioned. He said, no, it's not true. He said, if you're moving from enlisted to a commissioned officer, they'll let you out of the contract. I said, what? So he helped me with the 4187, sent me to some guy who was working down in, they call it the AG, Adjutant General Officers. This guy also was like a sergeant first class. He's walking me through the paperwork. And so I'm saying to myself, my unit don't really like me, so I'm probably not going to get any recommendations. So I don't know if it's still the process, but it got denied at the battalion. It got denied at the brigade, but it had to go through HRC, right? It doesn't matter if it get denied at the battalion or the brigade. They got to send it up to the top. And at the time, they had just gotten their first Muslim chaplain on active duty. His name was Abdul Rashid Muhammad. And so because he got to be on active duty, they were looking for other Muslim chaplains.
2: All right, so you got it in your mind. This is what you want to do. What's next? OCS? You got to get your credentials?
1: Yeah, I got to get commissioned. So we sent in a SF-86 to do a background check. I'm worried about that because I had Article 15. I've been to jail and all that kind of stuff. But what I found out in that process, if you hadn't had a field grade Article 15, which is the next level Article 15, you still can go to OCS. So I got commissioned as a second lieutenant. And then once you get commissioned as a second lieutenant, you got to go to seminary, right? There's no seminary in the United States at this time for Muslims, right? So, you know, the first Islamic seminary was in Virginia, Leesburg, Virginia. I got commissions as a second lieutenant. And, you know, for chaplains, you got to leave active duty to go get this 3-year degree. And then you come back to active duty. So I went to Virginia, worked nights at Walmart, and was going to school during the day. Still had a wife and 2 kids. We had to go to chaplain officer basic school. Within those 3 years, went to chaplain officer basic school, and then came back to active duty as a captain.
0: Education wasn't just an advancement. It was protection.
1: Well, most chaplains are coming from off the street. So they're teaching you how to wear the uniform. They're teaching you how to march. They're teaching you how to get up for formation, teaching you how to go on roll march, PT test. It's a basic training for chaplains. They try to teach you how to be a soldier. So I was enlisted. So it was a gentleman's course for me.
2: Yeah.
1: Right? Yeah. So it takes basically 25 years to become a colonel. Right? Yeah. 25 years. You still got to go to war college to be eligible for those stars, right? That's almost like winning the lottery. And for the Muslim chaplain, one commander told me, for me to get to war college, which I went, he said it was like winning the lottery 3 times in the same day because it never happened. So you got to go to war college. You got to pass war college. When you get out of war college, you got to work for general officers, right? So I worked for 1-star, 2-star, 3-star, 4-star. And in those jobs, you got to do well to keep going up.
2: What fields do you have graduate degrees in?
1: Higher education administration, because I want to be a college president when I get out. And then I have a doctorate degree in Christianity because all of my soldiers are Christians, right? So I wanted to be educated in what they particularly believe, even though I grew up Christian. I wanted to be, you know, really confident in what I was saying. And so I have a master's degree in higher education administration. I have a master's degree in ethics and philosophy. I have a master's degree in Islamic studies. And then I have a master's degree in social work and community activism.
2: That's fire right there.
1: Thank you.
2: That's fire right there. Oh, we're talking with you in a foxhole. We just go on, going all out into the universe. But again, right, that builds your understanding of so much of human nature and spirituality. Right. But you academics, yeah, you. I'm so passionate about that myself. Still thinking about going to school again.
1: Yeah.
2: Because there's things I don't feel that confident about. I want some more education. But I found that was a transition for me as well, because most of my academic peers come from a totally different background. Some of them were very anti-military, but I didn't have no conflicts with them, you know, but the respect from being an adjunct to finally getting a doctorate, how that's different, you
1: right.
2: know.
1: Yeah.
2: Didn't know that world existed. But I had to learn the hard way.
1: Right.
2: And I know earning a doctorate ain't no joke. You got
1: bro.
2: Two of them. But more significantly, you as a force multiplier, you have created others.
1: Yes, 14 to be exact. I lend out the talents that God has given me, and I do it for free.
3: That you get to know one another, whether they're Christian, whether they're Jewish, whether they're pagan, whether they're Sabians, whether they're Zoroastrians, it does not matter. Our obligation is to other human beings. Why is that important? Allah says, who is more wrong than a person who blocks people from the path of God?
2: What is the difference between preaching, lay people, and teaching, theology, etc., in terms of what you allow people to do in terms of, I don't know, services?
1: Yeah, for the Muslims, it's the same as for the folks in the church. You know, you preach on Friday as opposed mm-hmm. to Sunday, and then we have throughout the week, we might have a Quranic study class, like Christians would have a Bible study class. So preaching is one thing on Friday. That's when we, you know, get everybody together and you give them a word for the week. The weekly Quranic study is just teaching people really about their faith in general instead of them trying to figure it out on their own.
2: Most of the work is listening.
3: I think it's imperative to have somebody to listen and not judge them, to be able to have somebody to just say, I see where you're coming from. I have some of the same issues. Your faith is not going to stop me from coming to help you. Your gender is not going to stop me. I don't care what you call yourself.
2: You have a good foundation in pretty much all the major world religions as part of what you do. How much time do you spend just counseling people from all faiths or no faiths at all?
1: That's probably about 99.9% of what I do. Just counseling people, helping them through life's problems, helping intervene between them and the commander. And then I advise the commanders on, you know, what's going on in the world and the region. Like, I'll be going to Malaysia here soon. And so I'll interact with the Muslim people there, the imams or the mullahs, and serve as a bridge for my commander and my unit.
2: You give things context.
1: Yes. You know,
2: and reasons for why people think the way they do.
1: That's correct.
2: And I remember you, I think I heard you mention something about that you could have grown a beard, but you chose not to.
1: That's right.
2: That's like a doable thing, but like one more rock in the way. when you're trying to get up to the top, because it's not important enough. It's a thing, but is it that?
1: It's minuscule when you're looking at big pictures, right? Because traditions are important, right? And so you sitting at the table with 50 other men, and you're in there in your religious regalia with a long beard and a kufi on. Yeah, how many of those folks are going to trust you? It ain't happening, right? And so I think a lot of times we don't look big picture. We look at our individual needs. I'm in rooms now, you know, that I never dreamed of being in because I'm a soldier. You know, I do what other soldiers do. I look like other soldiers look, you know. I always got a fresh haircut. Always got a starch uniform on. Always got a clean face, right? And so soldiers trust soldiers. Even in my times where I was serving in Iraq and they were fighting Muslims, right? You know, it was time for me to do a memorial service. And I was really worried because they could have most easily replaced me. I'm a Muslim and their friends just got killed by Muslims. Mm-hmm. And it was like, absolutely not. Shabazz is our chaplain. He's doing the memorial service. You see what I'm saying? Because they trusted me. Now, had I been walking around base with my beard and my kufi on and my thobe, you know, looking like I wasn't a part of them, that never would have happened.
0: Misconceptions, bias, suspicions. He faced all of it, and he kept showing up.
1: And I remember going to my first duty station as a captain, reach out to shake the commander's hand. He said, hey, he didn't even shake my hand. He said, we got some problems with your religion and how you guys treat women. Have a nice day. And he didn't talk to me for 9 months. So for me, at that time, as I started to develop my leadership philosophy, I said, man, I got to find a way to crack this code because they're not accepting me. And the only way I knew how to do that was to be an exceptional soldier. Right. So when they having physical tests, I'm out there crushing the physical fitness tests. When they're doing anything, I'm looking like a stellar soldier. And so that attracted soldiers to me. Right. And so if you're not cognizant of what's around you, you're going to always fail. And we had somewhere in between 19 Muslim chaplains over the years. And I tell you, you know, 3/4 of them are bowed out. Yeah. They didn't know how to adjust. But you know, that's a big culture shift, right? And so, and it's basically almost an appointed position. So they have to have a level of trust and comfort with their own selves, right? Because it really has nothing to do with me. I've done the job. I've done all the jobs. So I'm, you know, just more qualified. But, you know, you're talking about 250 years of either a Protestant or a Catholic chaplain. Now you got this guy who happens to be Muslim and he's knocking at the door. Probably a lot of fears for them is like, man, is he gonna come in and change something? I can only imagine their particular fears, but that's where I am.
2: So how did you get around the haters? Doing what you did cut you from the group. And so many, no one ain't nobody want to play with you no more.
1: Yeah, that's right.
2: Who are your new playmates at this point? I mean, who, your boys from the field artillery, are they hanging out with you when you get through OCS? Where are you at with those people?
1: Well, you know, ain't nobody hanging out with Shabazz. I'm too radioactive. You know, I'm a Muslim chaplain. 9/11 happened. Ain't nobody playing with me. And so what I had to learn to do is play by myself, right? So everything really is about connection. So even though I was the Muslim chaplain, I'm still playing basketball with the guys. I'm still lifting weights with the guys, you know. And so sometimes you're meeting those guys outside of uniform. They say, oh, brother, cool. You know, we sit down, we talk, we laugh, we play cards. And then the next day they see me in uniform. They're not really even thinking about the chaplain thing.
2: Right.
1: And then the second tier comes by. They see this crescent moon on my uniform. They say, oh, hell, he the Muslim chaplain? And he cool like that? So some of those inroads of connection helped me to make friends. Then there's another layer. So I'm a member of Omega Psi Phi. Right? I did
2: that when I was... You just had to take them all. So you definitely got all the black career. We can just put that away.
1: No, right.
2: Let's not even break that up.
1: That's right. That gave me an inroad. So you go into fraternity meetings, you know, you go into different events they had. Oh, the Muslim chaplain is frat, right? So that's knocking down all those barriers. And then just being a Q-dog, people are like, oh, he real, right? He authentic. He a Q? Yeah, so, you know, a lot, all those things helped me, which is amazing, man. Like, honestly, when you're talking about being a chaplain, being a Muslim chaplain, how you gonna connect with people, all those things that happened to me, all those things I did in college, like pledging Q, all those things have served me.
2: So the cultural shift from enlisted to officer, what's happening there?
1: Man, I tell you, I've been masterful in navigating that space. And not all on intention, but it became intentional once I understood the chaplain is not like a regular officer. I can go into spaces regular officers can't go. I could go hang out down at the DFAC with all the Omegas, with all the soldiers, with E1 through E8. And they say, man, the chaplain is doing his job. So I've been able to navigate the officer space by just being a chaplain and still kind of staying connected to the community. Regular officers, they got to be in the office and hang out with other officers because you get the fraternization thing. That's not a thing for the chaplain. That's not a thing for the chaplain. So that's how I've navigated that space and became, as you see on the internet, an internet favorite.
4: Chap it up. Chap it up. Gonna be thousands of people who don't believe in you. You shouldn't be one of them. Don't let that go over your head. 0450. I'm not starting. I'm done, son.
1: Woo! Because I'm a chaplain, but I strictly fight for the soldiers. I strictly fight for the soldiers. I'm hanging out with soldiers. I'm taking pictures with soldiers. Because soldiers, even though I'm a chaplain, they focus on this bird. I took a picture with Colonel Shabazz. Oh, I was talking to Colonel Shabazz. He texted me, Colonel.
2: Mm-hmm.
1: So I've been able to navigate that space because I understood the enlisted side. Ain't no enlisted person just hanging out with colonels.
2: That's right.
1: It ain't happening.
0: He wasn't just an officer. He was a symbol. Race, faith, identity, all of it shaped how he had to move. In episode 3, we explore what Shabazz hopes to leave behind and what his story teaches us about leadership and legacy.
5: And that's it for this mini episode of What's Ray Saying? I'm Tiffany, the one who holds it all together in the background. And our production team for this episode includes Jocelyn Gonzalez of PRX Productions, with music by our very own son, RJ Christian. So how does the source of Black knowledge come to gain this wisdom that he shares? Research, a lot of experience, and some good old-fashioned schooling. So if you like what you hear, tell a friend. Until next time, like, share, download, and keep asking your friends, what's Ray saying?

This is a singing road. The song is made by car tires passing over grooves cut into the road. It's kind of like a rumble strip on the side of the highway, but more melodic. Japan made the first singing road, and now they're in a bunch of countries. Some use them to slow down drivers. The tune is only recognizable if you drive the speed limit. This singing road is in the United States on Route 66. Can you make out the song? It's America the Beautiful.

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2: When we decided we'd had enough of our own government and went to war and built a whole new government, the guiding principle was no king.
3: So the framers of the Constitution were upset about a monarchy.
2: This is Kim Whaley, by the way.
3: The Constitution basically took the concept of a monarchy and broke it into what I say almost like a three-headed monster or a three-headed, you know, angel, however you want to see it. And so instead of having one boss that would be a king or a CEO of a corporation even, the American Constitution separated the government into three parts.
2: That's right. America is basically Cerberus with wings, that three-headed hound that guards the gates of the underworld. You've got power carefully divided between each head, all supporting the health of one body.
3: One is the executive branch, which is the president.
4: The president of the United States!
3: One is the Congress, the legislative branch.
5: Members of Congress.
3: And the third would be the judiciary, the judicial branch, which are federal judges.
6: For the court is now sitting.
2: If you could get a look at this angel beast's DNA, you'd see a basic order to it all, a blueprint for the operations of this complex animal, otherwise known as the U.S. government, the thing that has kept it alive for two centuries and counting, written into our genetic code from the beginning. Today on Civics 101, checks and balances, because the people who run this government are no angels. I'm Hannah McCarthy.
7: I'm Nick Capodice.
2: And this is the Civics 101 Starter Kit, the basic knowledge you need to understand the rest of American democracy.
7: Now, it seems a tangled web, but you promise me, Hannah, that there is a structure there underneath the headlines, the tweeting, and the campaigning, and the arguing. There's a foundation at the bottom of it all that keeps the whole thing from toppling over.
2: There is, I swear. It's why I called up Kim Whaley to try to figure out how that system of checks and balances is supposed to operate and how it actually operates. Kim, by the way, is a law professor at the Baltimore University School of Law and author of a brand new book on our favorite subject, Nick, How to Read the Constitution and Why. We asked her what exactly we mean when we talk about checks.
3: It means if any one of those branches violates the law or does something that is improper or not consistent with what the public wants, there are mechanisms or levers in the Constitution that the other two branches can pull in order to basically impose consequences on the bad branch.
2: If you think of each head of the government beast as having its own crown, that crown vests special powers in that particular head, powers that allow them to do their own thing, and powers that allow them to play watchdog for the other branches.
7: Right, what branch do you want to do first?
2: Let's do legislative branch.
7: Right.
5: Congress.
3: The legislative branch means Congress. What is a law? A law is a rule that governs general behavior. Thou shalt not discriminate on the basis of race. That would be a law. That is something that Congress decided and passed through both houses, and that is then signed by the president to become a law.
2: But let's say Congress tries to pass a law that's questionable. Beast number two rears its head.
4: The president!
3: So the president has a check on that process. The president can veto what Congress has done. That would be one check, for example.
7: And so the president can stop Congress from doing basically the one thing that it really does.
2: Except Congress can then veto the veto. It's called a veto override, and they can go over the president's head and pass their law anyway, even if that law is unconstitutional. But this is a three-headed dog, remember, and that third head is a little more stoic.
4: The courts
3: then can strike down that law and hold it unconstitutional. So that's an example of how the legislative branch is checked by both other branches of the federal government.
2: Judicial review is not a constitutional power, by the way. It's the result of one of the end-all, be-all Supreme Court cases, Marbury versus Madison in 1803, in which the Supreme Court established its own power to declare a law unconstitutional.
7: That is an insane amount of power when you think about it. The Supreme Court can make itself more powerful. Like, it took its superpower crown and made it even more super.
2: But lest we forget, where there's power,
6: the court,
2: there's a check.
4: The president!
3: The way the executive branch checks judges is to decide what cases to bring.
7: So you can't rule on something unless somebody asks you to.
2: Precisely. If federal law is violated, it is the executive branch's job to prosecute through the Department of Justice, the DOJ. They do that at the district level and then the circuit level, after which point a disappointed plaintiff can appeal to the Supreme Court. But what if a federal prosecutor chooses not to take a case to begin with, chooses not to prosecute something, not to bring it into the court system at all? That's called prosecutorial discretion, and it can keep cases away from the Supreme Court.
7: Right, and the president is the one who appoints federal judges.
2: With congressional approval, but yes. When it comes to removing someone from the Supreme Court, though, that is a horse of a different color.
3: Judges can be impeached, federal judges, just like the president can be impeached. Congress can narrow the kinds of cases that federal judges can hear. They can say, listen, you can only, I'm exaggerating, but you can only hear disputes involving fights with blue cars versus red cars. I mean, that's not an accurate example, but the judge's, what's called jurisdiction, is defined by the United States Congress. The Congress could also decide we don't want federal judges. Under the Constitution, the only judges that are required is the Supreme Court of the United States. So Congress could say, listen, we want all these cases to go to the states. We are going to abolish the entire federal judiciary other than the Supreme Court. That literally would be constitutional.
2: By the way, the same act that established the federal court system, the Judiciary Act of 1789, established congressional power to regulate jurisdiction.
5: Another branch making its own superpowers more super. You got Supreme Court saying, we decide what's constitutional or not, and you've got Congress saying, we decide what you can rule on.
2: And then you've got that third head of the government beast. We might want to think of that as the most enigmatic of the branches, the executive, presided over by the president.
4: The president!
2: The president can't make law or officially rule on whether law is constitutional. A president's job, according to the oath of office, is to preserve, protect, and defend the Constitution, to make sure that law is upheld. But being in command of the enormous executive branch also means commanding the military, the treasury, the Department of Justice, and on and on. Most of the power there is implicit, so checks are everything when it comes to presidential reach. And most of that checking lies with Congress.
3: Well, the number one thing we hear in the news right now is impeachment. If the executive branch, the president commits high crimes and misdemeanors, or even members within the president's cabinet, the legislative branch can basically have a trial in the Congress and impeach. That is basically fire the wrongdoer.
2: Short of this fire the president approach, Congress can cause a lot of slowdown or flat failure of the president's agenda.
3: They can control the executive branch through the budget process. They can say, listen, we're going to shrink the Attorney General's budget. We're not going to give the Department of Justice enough money to actually execute the laws. That's going to limit their ability to go off the rails, so to speak.
7: It's the all-important power of the purse.
2: Yeah, Congress basically controls the president's allowance because they're the ones approving the budget or making appropriations for certain bills. You can't wield overbearing prosecutorial power if Congress underfunds the Attorney General's budget. And let's say it's a matter of the president overstepping some bounds, but Congress isn't looking to impeach. They can still issue a check of sorts because they make the laws.
3: Every branch gets their papers graded. One way that Congress grades the papers of the executive branch is to hold hearings. The hearings are for two reasons. One, to find out whether Congress needs to do more checking by passing a law that limits the executive branch's power, which is well within its authority under Article 1 of the Constitution that vests the legislative power in the Congress. And the second thing is to just let the American public know what's going on.
2: Limiting presidential power like this usually comes after Congress feels like the president has gone too far. Like, maybe he didn't act unconstitutionally, but that doesn't mean it wasn't wrong. Like, when FDR served for 12 years straight and Congress finally passed the 22nd Amendment and made term limits an official thing.
7: Right, especially in a nation founded on that no king principle. I'm thinking of the War Powers Act. Truman and Kennedy entered wars, but they didn't actually declare war, so they sidestepped Congress. And Congress claps back and passed a law that said presidents are supposed to get approval for most conflict engagement regardless of what they call it.
2: But in those cases, I mean, in part because laws take so long to come to fruition, the presidents who got a little too big for their britches, they were already out of the White House by the time those laws were passed. So what happens when we need a legal decision immediately? This is where that last black robe clad Cerberus head gets to speak up.
6: The court.
2: The Supreme Court can declare executive actions unconstitutional. For example, in 1996, President Bill Clinton wanted the Paula Jones sexual harassment lawsuit dismissed on the grounds of presidential immunity.
4: The president!
2: The Supreme Court ruled that a sitting president does not have immunity from civil litigation while in office.
6: The court.
2: Because they get to decide what is constitutional or not, basically, Clinton eventually ended up in impeachment proceedings.
7: But what happens if the president refuses to follow that ruling? Like when Abraham Lincoln suspended habeas corpus during the Civil War, and the Supreme Court said, no, you can't hold people indefinitely without trial just because they're disloyal. And Lincoln just ignored them, ignored the Supreme Court. That's just completely illegal.
2: Yeah, and the thing is that this does happen. And in a case like that, Congress could have impeached the president. That would have technically been a proper course of action. But they didn't. And to be fair, most of us are probably grateful for that. Lincoln prevailed and is considered to have been one of the nation's greatest presidents. But it's an important moment to bring up, because what if the check system fails to engage? What if Congress and the judiciary, or Congress and the president, agree to let the other do what they want just because they're pals? What if one of these heads is asleep while the other two are just running amok?
3: Another example I use is, you know, a speed camera. There's one on Connecticut Avenue. I live outside of Washington, D.C., and there's a couple blocks on Connecticut Avenue where everyone slows down and goes below 30 miles an hour because there's a speed camera. Once it's in the rearview mirror, people speed up. So same with the Constitution. If there's not a speed camera catching people and sending them the dreaded ticket in the mail with the little, you know, snapshot of your license plate, people are going to speed. And the president,
4: the Congress,
3: federal judges,
6: the court,
3: they'll all blow through the speed limits if there aren't consequences. And that's the case for Republicans, Democrats, independent. It doesn't matter who is in the White House or who's in Congress. What I'm saying, what matters is protecting the institution. So if those in power shift, whoever's in power is checked. Whoever's in power has consequences for bad behavior.
2: Turns out the three-headed government monster actually comes with a leash. And the person holding that leash, it's you. But you actually have to take the thing for a walk to make a difference.
3: There's no Constitution cop on the block. That is, the Constitution is a piece of paper. It's like a contract, right? If we, the people, don't enforce it through the voting booth, the ballot box, or through the courts, or some kind of other mechanism to ensure that our elected leaders are actually complying with the law, then the Constitution itself just becomes irrelevant. It's a piece of paper. Its rules don't matter. You can take out the black Sharpie and cross them out. It's only so good as it's enforced.
7: I feel like this ultimately makes us the Constitution cops. I mean, trust in the system, appreciate the system, sure. But know how the system works just in case someone's sleeping on the job.
2: Yeah. So now that we do understand how things are supposed to work, the fail-safe system for keeping the three-headed dog alive, it might be time to get a better sense of what all of these branches are thinking and doing on their own time. Their powers are checked, but what are their powers?
7: Well, that's next time on Civics 101.
8: I'm keeping up magic, hoping you've had it. Baby, I'm a run for the
2: Civics 101 was produced today by me, Hannah McCarthy, with Nick Capodice and help from Jackie Helbert and Ben Henry. 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Maureen McMurray thinks that power corrupts, but absolute power is actually kind of cool. Music in this episode is by Blue Dot Sessions, Lobo Loco, and Quicksand. 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

In April 1670, a ship carrying English colonists sailed up the Ashley River off the coast of Carolina in search of a location for a new settlement. They selected a spot along the river's west bank, came ashore, and christened the new colony Charlestown in honor of their king, Charles II of England. Among the settlers was Dr. Henry Woodward, who soon became an indispensable member of the young community. Woodward, a skilled physician, had also lived with the Cassabo Indians on nearby St. Helena Island, where he learned their language and customs. This knowledge made him well suited to serve as interpreter and Indian agent, a role vital to the fledgling colony's survival. Even before landing in Carolina, Woodward likely knew which Indians the colony needed to befriend. Shortly after arrival, he contacted regional tribes and soon received an important invitation. In the early summer of 1670, just months after the colony's founding, Woodward journeyed inland to meet with one of the most powerful chiefs in the southeast. The emperor, as the chief was called, ruled Kofatachaqui, a 400-year-old Mississippian culture chiefdom that encompassed much of present-day South Carolina. Kofatachaqui was a well-organized society with developed agriculture, a centralized governing system that linked its villages, and a large number of well-armed warriors. Woodward's visit went well, resulting in an alliance with Kofatachaqui. Later that year, in September 1670, the emperor made an official visit to Charlestown. This friendship undoubtedly helped ensure the safety and security of the young Carolina colony. Woodward and the colonists were likely aware, through historical accounts, of previous European contact with the region's inhabitants. The first documented contact with Kofatachaqui occurred during the De Soto expedition. In 1539, conquistador Hernando de Soto led a 600-man army through the southeastern region of the present-day United States, searching for gold, plunder, and slaves. Accounts from the expedition describe the visit in detail, including a memorable meeting with the kingdom's ruler, a female chief the Spaniards called the Lady of Kofatachaqui. Although still powerful, Kofatachaqui was in decline when de Soto encountered the chiefdom in 1540. Old-world diseases introduced through contact with the previous Spanish expeditions were spreading through the native population. Before Europeans arrived, however, Kofatachaqui was likely among the most powerful and well-established Mississippian culture chiefdoms in North America. While the lady and her kingdom sound much like an Indian princess myth, the story was well-documented by members of the De Soto expedition. Just outside of present-day Camden, South Carolina, as you cross the watery river on Interstate 20, look downstream and imagine the eastern shore as it appeared 500 years ago. The virgin hardwood forest that once lined the banks are long gone, and dams have greatly reduced the river's flow. But imagine, in the distance, on a bluff overlooking the broad river, a Mississippian-style city with over 500 Indian dwellings. In the center, a plaza leads to a large mound upon which sits a temple the size of a football field. Smaller mounds with notable buildings, along with many more dwellings, occupy the surrounding countryside. According to writings from the De Soto expedition, this was Kofatachaqui at the time the conquistador and his army arrived on May 1, 1540. The journals describe it as a town of great importance. For De Soto, it had been a long journey to reach the fabled kingdom. Nearly a year earlier, the conquistador and his army had landed near Tampa Bay on the Florida Peninsula to search for kingdoms and treasure. The expedition spent the winter in Appalachia, near present-day Tallahassee, Florida. There, they captured a boy and his teens who'd been traveling with Indian traders. The boy, whom they named Perico, told them that he was from a powerful inland empire that was ruled by a queen and was rich with treasure. Intrigued by the boy's description, De Soto was anxious to locate the kingdom. In early March 1540, with Perico as their guide, De Soto's army marched northward through what is now Georgia and eastern South Carolina.
After a difficult month-long journey through dense wilderness and seemingly endless swamps, DeSoto and his men finally reached Cofetachiqui. Apparently aware of the approaching army, members of the chiefdom met the expedition at the edge of a large river, now believed to be the Watery River, near present-day Lugoff, South Carolina. After several emissaries from Cofetachiqui crossed the river and conferred with DeSoto, the queen appeared on the opposite bank. Attended by servants, she was carried on a litter draped with fine white cloth to the river's edge, then ferried across in a canoe shaded by a decorative awning. One expedition writer compared the scene to Cleopatra crossing the river Cydnus. The queen greeted DeSoto wearing a finely woven white shawl, her upper body draped in pearls. After exchanging warm greetings, she removed a heavy strand of pearls and placed it around DeSoto's neck as he bowed. The lady's entourage then presented the expedition with hides, blankets, meat, corn, and salt. The queen provided canoes for DeSoto and his men to cross the river, and then took them to her capital at Cofetachiqui. This is thought to have been located at the Mulberry Mound site near present-day Camden, South Carolina. The Spaniards were impressed with the queen, writing, "We were very gratified and charmed, both with her discretion and with her great beauty, which she possessed in extreme perfection." They also spoke admirably of the people of Cofetachiqui. "The Indians are very clean and very polite, and more civilized than any who had been seen in the land. They walked covered down to the feet with very excellent hides, in blankets of sable and blankets of mountain lions. All natives were shod and clothed." Expedition writers were especially impressed with the city's huge temple, describing it as a very authoritative temple on a high mound, very large and very tall and broad, all covered high and low with very excellent and beautiful mats. They also noted that the steeply pitched roof was covered in intricately arranged seashells and pearls that sparkled in the sun. The cavernous building was described as the richest and most superb of all those that our Spaniards saw in La Florida, using the Spanish name for the southeast. Another expedition member who had seen similar buildings in Mexico and Peru said the temple was among the grandest and most wonderful of all the things that he had seen in the New World. In La Florida, using the Spanish name for the southeast. Another expedition member who had seen similar buildings in Mexico and Peru said the temple was among the grandest and most wonderful of all the things that he had seen in the New World. Inside the temple's two enormous doors, DeSoto's chroniclers described 12

mica, copper, pearls, antlers, and shells. Life-sized carvings of previous rulers stood before raised wooden burial chambers, each painted with a portrait of the deceased. Within these chambers lay the remains of past chiefs and their families, their mummified bodies adorned with numerous strands of delicate pearls, fine cloths, and pelts. Throughout the inner temple, wooden chests were filled with loose pearls, the chroniclers describing chests filled with so many pearls that 300 horses could not have carried all of them. The queen and her people graciously housed the entire army within the city and shared their food stores with them. De Soto, however, sought more than just grain and venison. His quest was for gold and silver. Finding no precious metals in the city, he ordered his men to loot the temple, removing over 200 pounds of pearls, even stripping them from the remains of deceased ancestors. Hernando de Soto stayed in Cofetachiqui for 11 days, resting his soldiers and searching for gold in the surrounding area. He was surprised and quite relieved at the warm reception and hospitality his expedition received, especially considering the powerful chiefdom's warlike reputation. He soon discovered the reason for the subdued and friendly response. It was because Cofetachiqui was in a greatly weakened state. Expedition writings mention a recent epidemic, likely caused by disease acquired through contact with the Spanish in 1521 and 1526. The queen stated that a great pestilence had visited them the previous year, and many of her people had died. Food stores were low, and in the surrounding areas, the Spanish noted, large uninhabited towns choked with vegetation, and four long row houses full of bodies from the plague. Finding no gold or silver in the area, De Soto decided to move his army onward in search of other kingdoms to plunder. However, to ensure a safe passage through hostile lands, the conquistador took the queen hostage, forcing her to accompany them. After a few weeks of travel, she and her servants were fortunately able to escape and likely return to the chiefdom. No further mention of the Lady of Cofetachiqui appears in historical records. Despite the looting of their temple and their queen being taken hostage, the people of Cofetachiqui were fortunate that their encounter with De Soto wasn't more severe. Perhaps due to the intelligence, charm, and canny diplomacy of their queen, the chiefdom was able to avoid conflict with De Soto and his powerful army. Other tribes encountered by the expedition were not as fortunate. As De Soto's army continued their march across the southeast, they looted and burned villages and crops and killed many indigenous people. After leaving Cofetachiqui, De Soto's expedition spent the next 2 years searching the southeast in vain for a kingdom of gold to rival the Aztec and Inca empires. Finally, stranded in the swamplands along the lower Mississippi River, with his men starving and depleted, De Soto died of a fever on May 21st, 1542. The chronicles from the De Soto expedition, written some 235 years before the founding of the United States, offer an extraordinarily rare glimpse into pre-Columbian America. However, according to anthropologist Charles Hudson, his march across the South caused much more devastation than Sherman's march 325 years later. Although Cofetachiqui was only looted, not sacked and burned, the chiefdom, like many other native societies, was still adversely affected. Though weakened by the Spanish intrusion and exposure to European diseases, Cofetachiqui continued to have a powerful presence in the Carolina region. By 1700, however, for reasons not fully understood, Cofetachiqui had all but vanished. In 1701, English explorer John Lawson journeyed through the Wateree Valley and noted finding only small settlements of Congaree Indians. It is likely that the people of Cofetachiqui were assimilated into the Catawba tribe.

observing local tribes gathering acorns and hunting game, likely assumed that these people had always lived a simple hunter-gatherer lifestyle in an untouched wilderness. This common perception, known as the pristine myth, promoted the idea that these were virgin lands unaffected by their indigenous inhabitants. European settlers believed that colonization and civilization would improve these supposedly untouched lands. The English colonists could not have imagined that a sophisticated and powerful chiefdom, lasting for almost 500 years, had once covered a large part of what would become the Palmetto State. The pristine myth became somewhat of a self-fulfilling prophecy. Well before large numbers of European settlers arrived, aspects of their culture, religion, and especially their diseases preceded them. Encounters with early European settlers weakened indigenous societies, greatly reducing populations in many regions. Consequently, once grand chiefdoms dissolved into scattered tribes living in small villages. The large mound settlements were abandoned, and nature soon reclaimed the land. Within a few generations, the people who had lived in the region for centuries reverted to the basic lifestyle of their distant ancestors. We tend to recognize and celebrate our own tribes, but it's worth remembering that our shared human history on this land that we briefly inhabit may be deeper than we realize.

0: I don't know about you, but when I saw movies like Back to the Future...
1: Roads, where we're going, we don't need roads.
0: Or The Fifth Element. Look out! I never thought, wow, those flying cars look so cool. I thought, oi, those things could crash into buildings. I mean, imagine walking down the street, hearing honking, and looking up and seeing a traffic jam in the sky. Like, blech. But there is a race, a small, very well-funded race among a few aeronautics companies to make flying cars a reality. There's Terrafugia in Boston, Aeromobile in Slovakia, PAL V in the Netherlands. They're all prototypes in various stages of development, and many of them look like mutant offspring of planes and helicopters on wheels. But there is a guy in Davis, California, who's making a flying car that looks like a red hot rod. It's called the Mueller Sky Car.
2: Hi, nice to meet you.
3: Paul Mueller?
0: Paul Mueller was not what I expected.
4: Science fiction was not a big part of my life, but what I was inspired by was the hummingbird. As a kid, 5 years old, and being in a rural area of Canada, getting around was a big issue in the winter. When I actually rescued a hummingbird that had got trapped in one of my father's farm buildings, and as I let it go, to see that hover for a second and then disappear out of sight was pretty inspirational.
0: But there is one question he keeps getting.
4: How can a small company in Davis, like our company, go out there and do something that the large aerospace companies don't do?
0: His answer is that big companies need to turn a profit. The faster, the better. Mueller earned his money designing racing car mufflers and developing real estate. He's also kind of a mechanical genius. In high school, he built a car and a helicopter from scratch. He's been working on the Mueller Sky Car for decades, very carefully.
4: Failure of vertical takeoff aircraft is probably the most dangerous possible way of having something happen. You know, there are many aircraft companies that were in a vertical takeoff market who quit because they were losing their test pilots faster than they could train them.
0: Now he's trying to raise almost $1 million to produce more prototypes and hire test pilots. Big donors will be allowed to sit in the back seat. He led me to an airplane hangar where he stores the prototypes.
2: Oh my God. There it is. Wow.
0: Seeing them in real life, I couldn't help but geek out.
4: This is a four-passenger. We call it the Skycar 400. It would require full certification, so it's probably 3 years away before it would be available on the market.
0: One of the prototypes looked like a tiny red plane with four engines that look like jet engines, but they have propellers inside, and they can rotate upwards. The latest model looks like a red racing car with two engines on the side and three little ones attached to a spoiler in the back. Mueller says it can fly 300 miles per hour, although so far it's only hovered around the parking lot.
4: I always draw the distinction. In a helicopter, you feel, it's quite sensational, I admit, but in this helicopter, you feel like you're being lifted up from above by a crane, which is okay. But in this thing, you feel like you're being lifted up from below, which you are, of course, but it's much more what the flying carpet would give you.
2: For myself, I have sort of mixed feelings about it because on one hand, I hate traffic. And I really, really hate traffic, and I get huge road rage. And in fact, it took 3 hours today to get from San Francisco to here. Ooh. On the other hand, you know, as a New Yorker, we get so little blue sky as it is. You know, the thought of looking up and seeing flying cars, you know, or a row of flying cars blocking out whatever blue sky I have as it is between the skyscrapers would be upsetting to me. So I wanted to ask you what your thoughts were on that.
4: You're not going to see that Fifth Element kind of dimensions where you're going to see lots of vehicles above you. You're going to see highways in the sky that are coming. So yes, you're going to see a line of vehicles come in 500 feet apart coming into a parking lot.
0: Commuters will be riding autopilot 1,000 feet in the air.
4: It's not logical that this vehicle be down at street level and going between buildings. There's no reason for it. You're better off from an economic point of view, from a safety point of view, from everything, it'd be an electric car.
0: I mean, of course, we're still going to crash. But if I don't want to be a Luddite, I'll have to accept highways in the sky as normal, like telephone wires. I mean, eventually, we won't even look up when we hear a flying car. And when we're sitting in traffic 1,000 feet in the air, you know, we'll start complaining and be like, you know what someone should invent? A teleporter. That would be cool. Thank you.
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This is lightning. Well, the sound lightning makes in outer space. When lightning strikes down here, it releases all these radio waves out into the cosmos. They're called Earth Whistlers. People first heard Earth Whistlers back in the 19th century. They interfered with telephone lines and would creep into phone conversations. They were like little phone ghosts. Today, we know Earth Whistlers are made by the interaction of lightning with the planet's magnetic field. And since there are millions of lightning strikes a day, there's nearly a constant chorus around Earth.

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5: Central Operational Headquarters, Commander Dystra speaking. This morning at 400 hours, our electronic scanners picked up on oscillator frequency an unidentified spacecraft in Sector K beyond the gravitational field of the planet Mars. Our calculations indicate that this craft will arrive in Space Sector G within the next 24 hours.
6: To think there's nothing else out there? Just because you don't see it doesn't mean that it's not there. Of course it's there. I was married at the time, and my daughter and my son were watching television. And we had gone to bed to watch another TV show. And I was sitting in, laying down in bed, and there was a window to the left of me. And I could see a light up above the trees. It wouldn't move, and it was just blinking and blinking. And so I said to my husband, I said, "What is that light over there? There's nothing, there's no homes, no nothing over there." He leaned over and said, "I don't know what it is. Let's go see." So we got out of bed. Went past the kids, and the kids, of course, are going to follow us out. They followed us out the front door. And we watched this light up above the trees. And it was changing colors, and it was, you know, a long, long ways away. Then all of a sudden, it went up, straight up. And then all of a sudden, we were kind of looking at each other going, "What the heck is that?" All of a sudden, it was in front of us. And the thing kept on going around and around and around, and it was red and blue and yellow, red, blue and yellow, red, blue and yellow. All of a sudden, I turned around to my husband and said, "What?" And I turned around, it was gone. It just like that, it was gone. And we went inside, and the movie that they had started watching at 9 o'clock was ending. It was ending. We were out there for 3-4 minutes. The movie was ending. Well, how do you explain to an 11-year-old and a 13-year-old where that time went? And my husband, of course, he's not a believer of anything. And he said, "Don't you ever talk about this."

0: In the night skies, strange objects roam, many of them unidentified. Do you ever look to that darkling bowl of the sky, pierced only by the stars, and wonder if strangers come to us from out there? And if so, how many of them are among us already? Aliens, unrecognized. Are they friend or foe? Terrorist or goodwill ambassador? Always supposing they are there, I wonder sometimes, as I am sure the rest of you do.
1: It was a couple years later, and I was having back problems. I was starting to have hip problems and a back problem, and I couldn't figure out. I knew I hadn't pulled a muscle. So I went to Cape Cod. I went to a chiropractor there. So he says, I walk in. He goes, Susan, I got to ask you this. When were you shot? I said, I was never shot. And up on the screen, he's got all the x-rays. And there were three metal balls in my hip, shaped like a pyramid. He goes, they aren't buckshot. What it said on the x-rays was unknown metal objects in pelvis area. I said, I have no idea what they are. He goes, I think you were abducted by aliens. And I went, that's not funny. I said something to my mother one time. I'd happened to speak to her. I said, oh my God, she's going to think I'm nuts. But I spoke of it. And she said, you don't remember seeing the lights that time we were outside looking for fireflies?

0: I think they're watching. They must be here to help. Because we're the ones that are destroying our world. Nobody else is. We're our own worst enemies.
1: To Think That There's Nothing Else Out There was produced by Sophia Saldana. This is PRX Remix.

0: I am going to be going back and forth between both of you, but don't feel like you can't speak over each other if one wants to.
1: I have a habit of doing that. He'll be the first to admit.
2: Yeah.
0: So
3: he will talk. Believe me, he'll be the talker.
1: Don't encourage it. Is what I'm trying to say, because I'll do it even more than usual.
3: My name is Nino Esposito. I am 81 years old, unfortunately.
1: Yeah, I'm Drew Bosset. I'm 71 years old.
0: They met in 1970 when Nino was 33 and Drew was 23.
1: I went to one of the meeting places in Pittsburgh for gay people, and lo and behold, there was Nino.
3: He walked into the bar and he just spotted me, I guess. He came up and we just started to talk, and I stood up and gave him my bar stool.
1: As I always say, chivalry was not dead, at least not 50 years ago it wasn't. And the rest really was history.
0: In the 70s, right before you met, what was it like to be a gay man in Pittsburgh?
3: Well, you didn't discuss it with anybody. It was a clandestine, you know, lifestyle. You just went out. You didn't go out until 11 o'clock at night, and you only went to places where gay people went, you know. And during the day, it was a Jekyll and Hyde sort of situation. You didn't admit to that. At least we didn't. And we've always maintained that it was not acceptable to a lot of people. So why, you know, force it on them if they're not interested?
0: Drew and Nino kept their relationship a secret from everyone. It just didn't seem worth it to try and explain. Shortly after they met, Drew arrived home to find all of his belongings piled up on the front porch. His landlord had found out that he was gay. So Drew moved in with Nino and Nino's mother and father. But Nino and Drew still didn't tell anyone they were together.
3: His family didn't know. My family did not know.
4: Officially.
1: I mean, we always assumed, at least in my family's case, and they weren't going to bring it up. We weren't bringing it up. It was just a case of, you know it, but you know, there's no point in discussing it. And that's just the way it was for all those years.
3: In those days, you couldn't, really, you couldn't go to a straight bar, you know, because you felt like, you know, people were looking at you. I mean, you couldn't go to
1: a gay bar.
3: A straight bar. You couldn't go with your partner to any, you know, even in restaurants and things, people would sort of look askance at, you know, why are these two men together? You know, this is so strange, you know. So we tended to just avoid that whole situation. And so we just decided we're just going to stay home, and that's it.
0: They bought a house. Drew was a writer. Nino taught high school. And they did absolutely everything together.
3: We have decided that this was our home, and we were going to stay here and enjoy it. You know, I don't see why people are always looking for something somewhere else when they have a situation that they enjoy being in, you know.
0: They were happy like this for 42 years. And then, as they aged, things got more complicated. They began to think seriously about what would happen if one of them got sick or died unexpectedly. How could they continue to take care of each other, no matter what? So in 2012, when they were 65 and 75 years old, they came up with an idea. How was it decided who would adopt who?
1: Well, we just figured logically, since Nino was older, 10 years older than I, that would be the way to go. It was as simple as that.
0: I'm Phoebe Judge, and this is Love. Will you just explain or break down what, because you weren't connected legally, what would that mean? What would that mean financially if someone were to die, if someone were to get sick? What did that mean?
1: Right. We felt we were in a real and true relationship unofficially, but there was nothing legal.
3: Well, we always felt that we were existing in an illegal situation. I mean, this just was not accepted at that time.
1: I was just a stranger, effectively, legally.
3: We thought by the adoption, it would change that whole situation where he would legally be part of my family, and that would solve the whole situation.
0: Were you thinking, wait a second, gay marriage, legalized gay marriage, seems very far off if it's ever going to happen, and so this is a way that we can be legally bound to each other?
1: Right. This was the only option, and we weren't sure if it even would be an option that we thought we might possibly have.
2: Oh, I mean, they are like an old married couple together. I mean, they do everything together. They spend all their time together, along with their dog, Yuri. They're together all the time. Very loving relationship.
0: This is Andrew Gross. He's an attorney in Pittsburgh and has known Nino and Drew for a long time. He's a real estate and bankruptcy lawyer. So he wasn't quite sure what to think when they came to him and asked if he'd help with an adult adoption. He did some research and said, okay, let's try.
2: I was willing to help them out, and I thought that it was a good idea.
0: But did it sound odd or strange to you? Just the idea of it on the surface sounds a little strange.
2: I don't think so, and I think that the judge in the case knew exactly what we were doing. He didn't ask us specifically, but I think that the judge knew what we were doing and approved of what we were doing.
1: We had to get 4 letters of recommendation, for lack of a better word, and we got 1 from a priest friend of ours, 2 from personal friends, and 1 was from our doctor.
0: They brought their petition and their letters of recommendation to what the state of Pennsylvania calls Orphans Court.
1: I remember the judge asking Nino if he knew what he was getting into or accepting. And
3: he said, do you realize that you're going to be responsible for this person, you know, forever? And I said, yes. And he said, are you willing to do that? And I said, absolutely. He said, well, I see no reason not to grant this adoption.
1: We still didn't tell our families. We did tell our gay friends about it, that, but as far as our families were concerned, we did not tell anybody even then.
0: And then, 2 years later, something unexpected happened.
4: It is a historic day in Pennsylvania as it becomes the 19th state to legalize same-sex marriage.
5: Just hours ago, a federal judge made the ruling which makes marriage between same-sex couples legal immediately.
6: Judge John Jones peppered his ruling with phrases from wedding vows.
7: He wrote, in future generations, the label same-sex will be abandoned to be replaced simply by marriage.
8: Couples rushed to join in, heading to City Hall to get their marriage certificates.
9: It's very exciting.
10: Yes.
9: And you just can't believe you're part of something like this.
3: We were shocked, and we were even more shocked when the Supreme Court issued their idea that for the whole country, you know, and we thought it was a long time coming, and it was well deserved at this point.
1: It made quite an impact. We kind of, the two of us, represent the years. We were maybe 6 or 8 months when we met beyond Stonewall in New York, which is considering the beginning of the gay crusade. But beyond that, we've gone through everything right up through 2015 when the federal U.S. Supreme Court decided in favor of marriage equality, and we've been there to witness every step of the way. We kind of try to tell ourselves that it's here to stay, at least for our lifetime.
0: They got with their lawyer, Andrew Gross, to prepare to get married, but there was a problem. Legally, they were father and son. They'd have to vacate the adoption. In June of 2015, they went back to Orphans Court in Allegheny County. The judge was Lawrence O'Toole, a judge who'd signed one of the state's first same-sex marriage licenses. Here's their attorney, Andrew Gross.
2: I thought that it was just be a pro forma hearing and that he would sign the order right there and then. My clients had actually brought the filing fee to apply for the marriage certificate when they came to the hearing.
0: So they thought they get the adoption annulled and then they'd already be downtown, so why not get married?
2: Exactly.
0: And what happened?
2: The judge put us on the defensive from the first words that he spoke. The first thing that he said to me is, what authority do I have to do this? So I could tell right away that he wasn't inclined to grant our petition.
1: He did not feel he had the authority to annul a situation like this. And there's something in...
3: It's just an excuse.
1: Well, there's something in the law that says the only way that a judge can annul an adoption if there was fraud involved in the initial adoption in the first place.
0: Judge O'Toole denied their request to vacate the adoption. He didn't see any legal path by which he could. But he wasn't unsympathetic. He wrote, this court welcomes direction from our appellate courts.
2: They were devastated, especially because he wrote denied on the order. He scrawled it in huge letters, denied, so they took it personally.
10: Quite honestly, if they expected to just have a decision from the bench and a stroke of a pen, they really don't know this particular judge very well. Under Pennsylvania law, the only grounds to vacate an adoption is fraud. And fraud, for instance, under Pennsylvania law would be, let's assume that mom wanted to have someone else adopt a baby, and she forged or had someone forge the father's signature on a consent order. That would be fraud.
0: This is Malene Rothy, an attorney and Judge O'Toole's law clerk.
10: He is very deliberate. He's very he thinks about things. He and I had discussed it in advance, and he wanted to hear the argument from the attorney. He wanted me to do some more research, which I did, and he wanted to think about it. He was not going to make a snap decision.
0: Did you debate this in your own home with your wife? Did you talk about this, and did you fall on different sides, or did you both say, no, this is right? Just as human beings, you know, just as another gay couple who are interested in, I would assume, the rights of everyone.
10: We did talk about it, yes. And I actually talked about it with my adult children. And we all talked about it. And one of my children is a lawyer. The other one's in law school now. And we had lengthy discussions about it. And we went every different way. But they came down to respect the decision that the law simply doesn't provide for it, and it's not going to be a trial court, a common pleas court level judge to fix this. What he really wanted was to send this to an appellate court. That was his purpose. Tell me that I can do this, and I will do it.
0: I wonder about that. Isn't that hard to say, if it's the law, it has to be 100% right, with it covers everything, that there's no gray, we can only see black and white. Do you think that that has to hold, we can only see black and white, as Judge O'Toole said, this is what the law says? Or do you think that we have to be able to bend a little bit circumstantially?
10: No, I absolutely believe that the law has some gray area. That being said, it's up to the legislature to correct that gray area. Judges are not supposed to be making law. They are supposed to be enforcing the law. And that's what Judge O'Toole did.
0: Incidentally, when same-sex marriage was recognized in Pennsylvania, Malene and her partner of 24 years were married. Judge O'Toole perform the ceremony. Why didn't you just get married anyway?
3: Well, this is what our lawyer said. Why don't you just do it and forget all this nonsense, you know? But we didn't feel that that was a legal, you know, way to do things. And we wanted to make sure that later on somebody couldn't come back and say, you know, wait a minute, you know, you're father and son. You can't get married. Well, what's all? So we decided we were going to follow it through the way
1: we
3: were supposed to.
1: Find out. Around that time that we could be subject to 10 years in jail for doing this.
0: By now, they were 78 and 68 years old and had been together for 45 years. A newspaper reporter named Chris Potter wrote about the case. It was on the front page of the Pittsburgh Post-Gazette. From there, CNN and the Washington Post picked it up. Pennsylvania Senator Bob Casey saw the story and wrote a letter to Attorney General Loretta Lynch asking her to look into the case.
2: Nino and Drew were very private about their life story, and now their life story was spread all over the newspapers and all over the local TV. Now, it was just an overwhelming experience.
0: Andrew Gross filed an appeal, asking the higher court to permit Nino and Drew to vacate the adoption. The ACLU got involved and filed an amicus brief. An amicus brief is a legal document that can be filed by an interested third party to supply additional information that the court might want to consider. The Superior Court did overrule the lower court decision, instructing Judge O'Toole to reverse the adoption. In January of 2017, he signed the order. A few days later, Nino and Drew were officially married. They didn't have a big wedding. They say they didn't think it was necessary. But a few days later, some family and friends decided that they at least should go out for a nice dinner. And when they got there, there was champagne and wine and a gigantic wedding cake.
3: We saved the top of the cake and we had it last weekend.
1: A couple weeks ago. It was just something that we could never thank them for enough.
0: What does marriage mean to you?
1: Well, I think it just legitimizes a relationship as it does for all couples. And in our case, a relationship that we had for like 47 years by the time we finally got married. I mean, there are most people that they never get to that point. And it just was a situation where we were so happy that it could be officially and legally recognized. And it sounds kind of trite to say that.
3: We didn't have to hide any longer. That was the main issue. You know, we were always hiding it from our family, from our friends. And so it was just amazing that we didn't have to feel that way any longer. You know, it was a big relief, really.
1: I got a call from my niece's husband. They had lost our address, and they were doing Christmas cards early, and they put our names into Google, and of course, all hell exploded. They saw and so I got a call.
3: The cat was out.
1: Yeah, it wasn't necessarily us doing it, but my niece called me, and she called my sister. And her mother, and then one thing just went after the snowballed after that.
3: They send us cards. They send us birthday cards, the anniversary cards, everything. You know, it's just unbelievable how it has changed.
0: They have a beautiful home in the hills above Pittsburgh. It's like being in an antique store. Every surface is covered. Little bowls, shelves, decorative plates. The walls are covered with paintings and ornate frames. Their prized possession is their gigantic schnauzer named Yuri, easily 100 pounds. It's just like a bull in a china shop.
10: You know, gay, straight, no matter what, 50 years is an awfully long time to be with anyone. What is it 50 years later that
0: allows you two to still be together and live together and have a life.
1: I think it's a case of where we, again, as trite as it sounds, we just sort of felt we were going to always be together from the beginning, which, of course, really means nothing. But it's one of those things where today it seems the slightest thing people, couples will use as an excuse, gay or straight, for not staying together. And while you can have, and we have had, some knockdown, drag-out fights about things over the years, once you cool down, you realize the bones of the relationship are so obviously there that any momentary flare-ups, for whatever reason, aren't going to. They might rock the boat, but they're not going to capsize it.
0: Do you agree?
3: I can't add too much to that. But it's just, I don't know, from day one, I just felt this relationship was going to be forever, you know, and there's never going to be anything that can come between us, and we haven't allowed that to happen, no matter what, you know, we just have decided that a long time ago, and that's the way it's going to be.

0: This Is Love is produced by Lauren Spohr, Nadia Wilson, and me. 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Mathilde Erfolino is our intern. 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I'm Phoebe Judge, and this is Love.
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0: This is The Making of a Moral Leader, the story of Chaplain Colonel Shahbaz, the first Muslim full colonel chaplain in the United States Army. Episode 2.
1: It wasn't that I loved the military. It was like, this is the only thing that I could do, right? I didn't have a trade. I didn't have a skill. At that time, I didn't have an education. So when I'm coming up through the ranks, after I straightened myself out to, right, you know, make E5, make a sergeant, I'm thinking to myself, hey, all that stuff they doing over there, I'm out. I ain't going to no parties. I ain't fussing with no supervisors. This is my last chance.
0: The military is a machine. And for a black Muslim chaplain, that machine has sharp edges.
2: What crucible did they put you through? I know the Army ain't giving away commissions.
1: Sergeant First Class Ritter. He's the guy who actually helped me through the paperwork. I had a bonus for field artillery. I got to wait 3 or 4 years before, you know, I get commissioned. He said, no, it's not true. He said, if you're moving from enlisted to a commissioned officer, they'll let you out of the contract. I say, what? So he helped me with the 4187, sent me to some guy who was working down in, they call it the AG, Adjutant General Officers. This guy also was like a Sergeant First Class. He's walking me through the paperwork. And so I'm saying to myself, my unit don't really like me, so I'm probably not going to get any recommendations. So I don't know if it's still the process, but it got denied at the battalion. It got denied at the brigade, but it had to go through HRC, right? It doesn't matter if it get denied at the battalion or the brigade. They got to send it up to the top. And at the time, they had just gotten their first Muslim chaplain on active duty. His name was Abdul Rashid Muhammad. And so because he got to be on active duty, they were looking for other Muslim chaplains.
2: All right, so you got it in your mind. This is what you want to do. What's next? OCS? You got to get your credentials?
1: Yeah, I got to get commissioned. So we sent in a SF-86 to do a background check. I'm worried about that because I had Article 15. I've been to jail and all that kind of stuff. But what I found out in that process, if you hadn't had a field grade Article 15, which is the next level Article 15, you still can go to OCS. So I got commissioned as a second lieutenant. And then once you get commissioned as a second lieutenant, you got to go to seminary, right? There's no seminary in the United States at this time for Muslims, right? So, you know, the first Islamic seminary was in Virginia, Leesburg, Virginia. I got commissions as a second lieutenant. And, you know, for chaplains, you got to leave active duty to go get this 3-year degree. And then you come back to active duty. So I went to Virginia, worked nights at Walmart, and was going to school during the day. Still had a wife and 2 kids. We had to go to chaplain officer basic school. Within those 3 years, went to chaplain officer basic school, and then came back to active duty as a captain.
0: Education wasn't just an advancement. It was protection.
1: Well, most chaplains are coming from off the street. So they're teaching you how to wear the uniform. They're teaching you how to march. They're teaching you how to get up for formation, teaching you how to go on roll march, PT test. It's a basic training for chaplains. They try to teach you how to be a soldier. So I was enlisted. So it was a gentleman's course for me.
2: Yeah.
1: Right? Yeah. So it takes basically 25 years to become a colonel, right? Yeah. 25 years. You still got to go to war college to be eligible for those stars, right? That's almost like winning the lottery. And for the Muslim chaplain, one commander told me, for me to get to war college, which I went, he said it was like winning the lottery 3 times in the same day because it never happened. So you got to go to war college. You got to pass war college. When you get out of war college, you got to work for general officers, right? So I worked for 1-star, 2-star, 3-star, 4-star. And in those jobs, you got to do well to keep going up.
2: What fields do you have graduate degrees in?
1: Higher education administration, because I want to be a college president when I get out. And then I have a doctorate degree in Christianity because all of my soldiers are Christians, right? So I wanted to be educated in what they particularly believe, even though I grew up Christian. I wanted to be, you know, really confident in what I was saying. And so I have a master's degree in higher education administration. I have a master's degree in ethics and philosophy. I have a master's degree in Islamic studies. And then I have a master's degree in social work and community activism.
2: That's fire right there.
1: Thank you.
2: That's fire right there. Oh, we're talking with you in a foxhole. We just go on, going all out into the universe. But again, right. That builds your understanding of so much of human nature and spirituality. Right. But you academics, yeah, you. I'm so passionate about that myself. Still thinking about going to school again.
1: Yeah.
2: Because there's things I don't feel that confident about. I want some more education. But I found that was a transition for me as well, because most of my academic peers come from a totally different background. Some of them were very anti-military, but I didn't have no conflicts with them, you know, but the respect from being an adjunct to finally getting a doctorate, how that's different, you
1: right.
2: know.
1: Yeah.
2: Didn't know that world existed. But I had to learn the hard way.
1: Right.
2: And I know earning a doctorate ain't no joke. You got
1: bro.
2: Two of them. But more significantly, you as a force multiplier, you have created others.
1: Yes, 14 to be exact. I lend out the talents that God has given me, and I do it for free.
3: That you get to know one another, whether they're Christian, whether they're Jewish, whether they're pagan, whether they're Sabians, whether they're Zoroastrians, it does not matter. Our obligation is to other human beings. Why is that important? Allah says, who is more wrong than a person who blocks people from the path of God?
2: What is the difference between preaching, lay people, and teaching, theology, etc., in terms of what you allow people to do in terms of, I don't know, services?
1: Yeah, for the Muslims, it's the same as for the folks in the church. You know, you preach on Friday as opposed mm-hmm. to Sunday, and then we have throughout the week, we might have a Quranic study class, like Christians would have a Bible study class. So preaching is one thing on Friday. That's when we, you know, get everybody together and you give them a word for the week. The weekly Quranic study is just teaching people really about their faith in general instead of them trying to figure it out on their own.
2: Most of the work is listening.
3: I think it's imperative to have somebody to listen and not judge them, to be able to have somebody to just say, I see where you're coming from. I have some of the same issues. Your faith is not going to stop me from coming to help you. Your gender is not going to stop me. I don't care what you call yourself.
2: You have a good foundation in pretty much all the major world religions as part of what you do. How much time do you spend just counseling people from all faiths or no faiths at all?
1: That's probably about 99.9% of what I do. Just counseling people, helping them through life's problems, helping intervene between them and the commander. And then I advise the commanders on, you know, what's going on in the world and the region. Like, I'll be going to Malaysia here soon. And so I'll interact with the Muslim people there, the imams or the mullahs, and serve as a bridge for my commander and my unit.
2: You give things context.
1: Yes. You know,
2: and reasons for why people think the way they do.
1: That's correct.
2: And I remember you, I think I heard you mention something about that you could have grown a beard, but you chose not to.
1: That's right.
2: That's like a doable thing, but like one more rock in the way. when you're trying to get up to the top, because it's not important enough. It's a thing, but is it that?
1: It's minuscule when you're looking at big pictures, right? Because traditions are important, right? And so you sitting at the table with 50 other men, and you are in there in your religious regalia with a long beard and a kufi on. Yeah, how many of those folks are going to trust you? It ain't happening, right? And so I think a lot of times we don't look big picture. We look at our individual needs. I'm in rooms now, you know, that I never dreamed of being in because I'm a soldier. You know, I do what other soldiers do. I look like other soldiers look, you know. I always got a fresh haircut. Always got a starch uniform on. Always got a clean face, right? And so soldiers trust soldiers. Even in my times where I was serving in Iraq and they were fighting Muslims, right? You know, it was time for me to do a memorial service. And I was really worried because they could have most easily replaced me. I'm a Muslim and their friends just got killed by Muslims. Mm-hmm. And it was like, absolutely not. Shabazz is our chaplain. He's doing the memorial service. You see what I'm saying? Because they trusted me. Now, had I been walking around base with my beard and my kufi on and my thobe, you know, looking like I wasn't a part of them, that never would have happened.
0: Misconceptions, bias, suspicions. He faced all of it, and he kept showing up.
1: And I remember going to my first duty station as a captain, reach out to shake the commander's hand. He said, hey, he didn't even shake my hand. He said, we got some problems with your religion and how you guys treat women. Have a nice day. And he didn't talk to me for 9 months. So for me, at that time, as I started to develop my leadership philosophy, I said, man, I got to find a way to crack this code because they're not accepting me. And the only way I knew how to do that was to be an exceptional soldier. Right. So when they having physical tests, I'm out there crushing the physical fitness tests. When they're doing anything, I'm looking like a stellar soldier. And so that attracted soldiers to me. Right. And so if you're not cognizant of what's around you, you're going to always fail. And we had somewhere in between 19 Muslim chaplains over the years. And I tell you, you know, 3/4 of them are bowed out. Yeah. They didn't know how to adjust. But you know, that's a big culture shift, right? And so, and it's basically almost an appointed position. So they have to have a level of trust and comfort with their own selves, right? It's because it really has nothing to do with me. I've done the job. I've done all the jobs. So I'm, you know, just more qualified. But, you know, you're talking about 250 years of either a Protestant or a Catholic chaplain. Now you got this guy who happens to be Muslim and he's knocking at the door. Probably a lot of fears for them is like, man, is he going to come in and change something? I can only imagine their particular fears, but that's where I am.
2: So how did you get around the haters? Doing what you did cut you from the group. And so many, no one ain't nobody want to play with you no more.
1: Yeah, that's right.
2: Who are your new playmates at this point? I mean, who, your boys from the field artillery, are they hanging out with you when you get through OCS? Where are you at with those people?
1: Well, you know, ain't nobody hanging out with Shabazz. I'm too radioactive. You know, I'm a Muslim chaplain. 9/11 happened. Ain't nobody playing with me. And so what I had to learn to do is play by myself, right? So everything really is about connection. So even though I was the Muslim chaplain, I'm still playing basketball with the guys. I'm still lifting weights with the guys, you know. And so sometimes you're meeting those guys outside of uniform. They say, oh, brother, cool. You know, we sit down, we talk, we laugh, we play cards. And then the next day they see me in uniform. They're not really even thinking about the chaplain thing.
2: Right.
1: And then the second tier comes by. They see this crescent moon on my uniform. They say, oh, hell, he the Muslim chaplain? And he cool like that? So some of those inroads of connection helped me to make friends. Then there's another layer. So I'm a member of Omega Psi Phi. Right? I did
2: that when I was... You just had to take them all. So you definitely got all the black career. We can just put that away.
1: No, right.
2: Let's not even bring that up.
1: That's right. That gave me an inroad. So you going to fraternity meetings, you know, you going to different events they had. Oh, the Muslim chaplain is frat, right? So that's knocking down all those barriers. And then just being a Q-dog, people are like, oh, he real, right? He authentic. He a Q? Yeah, so, you know, a lot, all those things helped me, which is amazing, man. Like, honestly, when you're talking about being a chaplain, being a Muslim chaplain, how you gonna connect with people, all those things that happened to me, all those things I did in college, like pledging Q, all those things have served me.
2: So the cultural shift from enlisted to officer, what's happening there?
1: Man, I tell you, I've been masterful in navigating that space. And not all on intention, but it
2: will shift from enlisted to officer. What's happening there?
1: Man, I tell you, I've been masterful in navigating that space. And not all on intention, but it became intentional once I understood

0: EA, and they say, man, the chaplain is doing his job. So I've been able to navigate the officer space by just being a chaplain and still kind of staying connected to the community. Regular officers, they got to be in the office and hang out with other officers because you get the fraternization thing. That's not a thing for the chaplain. That's not a thing for the chaplain. So that's how I've navigated that space and became, as you see on the internet, an internet favorite.
1: Chap, chap, chap it up, chap it up. There'll be thousands of people who don't believe in you. You shouldn't be one of them. Don't let that go over your head. 0450. I'm not starting. I'm done, son.
0: Because I'm a chaplain, but I strictly fight for the soldiers. I strictly fight for the soldiers. I'm hanging out with soldiers. I'm taking pictures with soldiers. Because soldiers, even though I'm a chaplain, they focus on this bird. I took a picture with Colonel Shabazz. Oh, I was talking to Colonel Shabazz. He texted me, Colonel, Colonel, Colonel, Colonel, Colonel, Colonel. So I've been able to navigate that space because I understood the enlisted side. Ain't no enlisted person just hanging out with colonels.
2: That's right.
0: It ain't happening.
2: He wasn't just an officer. He was a symbol. Race, faith, identity, all of it shaped how he had to move. In episode 3, we explore what Shabazz hopes to leave behind and what his story teaches us about leadership and legacy.
3: And that's it for this mini episode of What's Ray Saying? I'm Tiffany, the one who holds it all together in the background. And our production team for this episode includes Jocelyn Gonzalez of PRX Productions, with music by our very own son, RJ Christian. So how does the source of Black knowledge come to gain this wisdom that he shares? Research, a lot of experience, and some good old-fashioned schooling. So if you like what you hear, tell a friend. Until next time, like, share, download, and keep asking your friends, what's Ray saying?

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2: My mom and dad kept their wine in the shower. Not the shower they showered in. It was an old lime green tiled shower they had converted into a wine cellar. Sort of. Anyway, for years they had kept a 2/5 gallon Sebastiani Barbera wine in the shower. It was so old, vintners don't even make that size bottle anymore. I had no idea what the wine was or how much it might be worth. It wasn't listed on the internet, and wine collectors had never heard of it. So I decided to dig deeper into the history of my mystery magnum. I started here at the Sebastiani Winery in the city of Sonoma. Winemaker Mark Lyon says 50 years ago, his winery didn't use small oak barrels. They aged Barbera in huge redwood vats, which are considered museum pieces today because they are never used.
3: In these 4,000-gallon tanks is how they were storing their finer reds over a couple of years to help them soften and mellow out their reds. Back then, that was the style of aging Barbera.
2: And that explains mystery number one, why there's no vintage year on my magnum. In those days, Sebastiani and most other California vintners blended their wines to taste the same each year, just like hard liquor. So they aged the wine in huge vats and blended different vintages. Lyon describes Barbera, which originally came from northern Italy, as a full-bodied wine, kind of like Zinfandel.
3: I think it has some plummy, a little bit of anise spiciness to the aroma.

0: really nice blackberry and raspberry tones.
1: I wouldn't know. I never drank any. Even more to the point, nobody currently working at Sebastiani had ever heard of my particular magnum of Barbera. So, on to mystery number two. Who made this stuff? I tracked down Sam Sebastiani, now 73 years old, who is grandson of the company founder. He no longer works for Sebastiani, but we met at the winery so he could taste my Barbera. He says the Mystery Magnum was a special bottling for a Sacramento restaurant done in the mid-1960s. Sebastiani says the restaurant promised to buy 100 cases of Magnums over 2 years.
2: My recollection is that we did 125 cases. And I think in reality they bought 7 or 8 total. So we ended up with the rest of them, and we put them on the market because we couldn't drink quite that much ourselves.
1: Mystery number two solved. I couldn't find the wine listed anywhere because it was a limited special bottling.
2: So it was unique, and we'll see how unique the wine is when we open it.
3: So now what we in public radio call the antique roadshow moment.
2: Right.
3: What's your best guess as to what this might be worth?
2: Well, it's somewhere between $500 and $1,000.
3: Wow, I'm supposed to say.
1: Now on to mystery number three. Why had almost a third of the wine disappeared from the bottle? Turns out, when a wine is stored for many decades, the cork can dry out and small amounts of wine drip out over time. Oxygen accumulates in the bottleneck. Narcy David says that's very bad for the wine. I dragged the man famed as a restaurateur and wine aficionado here to the tasting room to offer a dispassionate assessment of my Barbera.
4: I know that this wine has a lot of emotional value to you, but there's so much airspace in there. I don't expect this to be an exciting wine. There is certainly a chance that it'll still be a good drinkable wine.
1: So now for the moment of truth. Mark Lyon uses a knife to cut the old metal foil at the top of the bottle.
0: By performing surgery. We have some extra wine glasses.
5: Now we each say a little prayer to the god Bacchus, right? Whoa, got beautiful color.
2: Yeah,
5: look at that.
1: Sam Sebastiani takes the first sip and offers advice to Narcy David.
2: He's going to be surprised how good it is.
4: Amazing. Yeah. Amazing.
3: Mark, your opinion?
0: Yeah, I'm surprised how well it tastes.
3: I was half expecting vinegar or something. Well, thank you all, gentlemen. This is really a very pleasant surprise. If we had a wine, antiques wine show, this would be the moment.
2: It just went back up to $1,000 a bottle.
1: The wine was surprisingly good, as my family learned when I brought the rest of the bottle home. I learned a lot from my wine journey. The Barbera grape maintains a niche appeal among American wine enthusiasts. Sebastiani sells it at the winery tasting room. Sam Sebastiani plans to bottle some Barbera under his La Chartosa brand. As for me, I found a new appreciation for a full-bodied, plummy wine with hints of blackberries. But all things considered, I'd rather have the $1,000. I'm Reese Ehrlich in Sonoma, California.
6: 23 went to mobile with you.
7: That's what I wanted to know, if you were headed over there or not, because I never heard back from you. So, Squad, put us on that Parker for a minute or two and clear us from the search. Handle it. We're far off.
6: Okay.
8: Due process. What is it? Who gets it? I'm Robert Reich, and this is a short take from Inequality Media and KALW. There's been some misinformation about this fundamental right that's guaranteed by the U.S. Constitution.
9: Your Secretary of State says everyone who's here, citizens and non-citizens, deserve due process. Do you agree, Mr. President?
10: I don't know. I'm not a lawyer.
8: Well, I am a lawyer, and I've argued before the Supreme Court. The Fifth Amendment to the Constitution explicitly says no person shall be deprived of life, liberty, or property without due process of law. If you're an immigrant who has been detained by ICE, you are entitled to a notice of the charges against you. the government must also provide you with a charging document, often called a notice to appear, outlining the reasons for potential deportation. You have the right to present evidence before an immigration judge to show why you should not be deported. You might be seeking asylum, for example, or have a student visa or green card, and you have the right to appeal the decision to a higher court. You cannot simply be ripped off the streets and deported without a chance to defend yourself. That would be a clear violation of due process. Our country was founded on the idea that government cannot arbitrarily take away your rights and that everyone has a right to defend themselves. And that really means everyone. The word person in the Fifth Amendment makes no distinction between citizens and non-citizens. And the Supreme Court has reaffirmed this multiple times. Conservative and liberal justices have agreed. Due process is a fundamental constitutional protection to ensure that all of us can maintain our life, liberty, and our property, regardless of who we are or where we come from.
11: We're going to take you down to listen to the lake sing. Come on down.

is, this it doesn't happen all the time. It's fairly rare. So not many people hear this, because if there's any the tiniest bit of snow, it's the deal's off. It's all, the sound's all muffled. So as this stuff freezes and tightens, there's movement underneath, so this crack will start, and the crack just goes, takes off. And you'll hear these things that'll sound like just like an F-16 just coming right at you.

0: When the sun comes up, it begins in earnest, and the sun goes down, peters out. The activity will subside and stop. Get quiet. I've tried singing along, but it just doesn't work too well. Nothing beats that. I'm Bruce Sefton. I'm with the Maintenance Division of the National Park Service here in the Lake District. This is my 26th winter.
1: That piece was produced by Jennifer Jarrett. 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

0: Sonata for Flute and Orchestra by Francis Poulenc. The flute played by Jennifer Stinton, and the orchestra was the Scottish Chamber Orchestra under conductor Stuart Bedford. I'm Jillian Kahn. I hope you're doing well tonight. It's great to have your company. We'll hear some music from what's called the greatest comic ballet of the 19th century, coming up in about 15 minutes.
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0: Matthias Baumert conducts the London Mozart Players with music by one of Mozart's contemporaries. Muzio Clementi and Mozart were contemporaries and kind of rivals. Mozart was not a great fan of Clementi's, but Clementi never spoke ill of Mozart. Here's Muzio Clementi's Symphony No. 2.

0: In the late 1800s, across Paris, Coppelia was an instant hit in opera houses. The show sold out for weeks, and it became known as the greatest comic ballet of the 19th century. We heard music from Act 2, Scene 2 of Coppelia by Leo Delibes. Richard Bonning conducted the National Philharmonic Orchestra.
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0: Sweet in the Old Style by Alfred Schnittke. Vladimir Spivakov conducted Moscow Virtuosi on Music Through the Night. A symphony by Haydn is coming up in about 15 minutes. This one really packs a punch. He had a loud and clear message for the prince he worked for with this symphony. I'll tell you what to listen for when we hear that whole entire thing coming up in about 15 minutes.
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0: Conductor Adam Fischer and the Austro-Hungarian Haydn Orchestra with Haydn's Farewell Symphony, Symphony No. 45.
1: History is more than what is written in the textbooks. From military correspondence and personal narratives to shifting accounts of the era, the scholarly study of Black Americans in the Civil War is undergoing re-examination. On June 28th from 2 to 4 p.m., the Huntsville-Madison County Historical Society at the downtown branch of the Huntsville-Madison County Public Library for current perspectives on Black Americans in the Civil War.
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0: Voyevoda by Peter Tchaikovsky. Neeme Järvi conducted the Gothenburg Symphony Orchestra on Music Through the Night. I hope you're doing well tonight. If not, please stick around. The music will work on changing that for you. That's exactly why we're here. Still to come, some piano music by Bach, played by an expert in that field. That's in about 10 minutes.
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0: Belinda Reynolds wrote this music 25 years ago for a music competition in California. She got help from members of this ensemble while writing the piece, which gets its name from the way that the opening chords evolve into the next section of the piece. One note might be a pivot point where a new movement unfolds. It's called Turns, and it's performed here by City Winds.

0: pianist Angela Hewitt, a Bach expert. People love her recordings of Bach, and she showed you why. That's Partita No. 2 by J.S. Bach. 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

0: Agnus Dei by Jocanda Prey, performed there by the ensemble Stile Antico on Music Through the Night. Coming up, a little Chopin piano music, and still to come, a performance by guitarist Pepe Romero. I hope you can stick around.
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0: Pianist Maria Joao Pires has given online piano lessons in the past. She says that teaching is a common expression, but what she offers during these lessons is more than that. It's a dialogue through music. It's this give and receive exchange. She believes in creating things with students. Here's Pires playing some Chopin, Nocturne number 7.

0: Guitar Concerto No. 3 by Mauro Giuliani. Neville Marriner conducted Academy of St. Martin in the Fields and guitarist Pepe Romero.
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0: What's your favorite season? Summer has barely just begun. But for those that love a good fall bonfire, pumpkin spice, and sweatshirt season, it cannot end fast enough. Whatever your favorite season is, chances are there's a piece of music that paints a picture of it. And coming up, we will get lost in the wonder of autumn with this piece of music by one of the best storytellers to do the seasons. It's coming up in about 5 minutes.

0: Agatha Grondahl was born in the 1840s, and unlike a lot of women at the time, her family, especially her father, really supported a career in music and the arts. He thought it was important for his daughters to learn music, and two of his daughters would become well known in Norway, Agatha as a musician and her sister as an artist. That was Summer Song from Fantasy Pieces by Agatha Grondahl. Bjarte Ingaset conducted the Iceland Symphony Orchestra.
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0: Gabrielle Fauré's Dolly Suite. 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I'm Jalene Kahn. Thanks a lot for being here. I hope you're doing well.
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2: 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This is Tennessee Valley Mornings on 89.3 WLRH. My name is Eric Bruckner. It's Wednesday, June 3rd. The annual Armed Forces Celebration is coming up, and this hour we'll be speaking with retired Army Lieutenant General Rob Rash, who is the Military Affairs Committee Chairman for the Huntsville-Madison Chamber of Commerce. He'll fill us in on all the events happening. And of course, this hour, local, national, and world news. The latest tech and business news with Marketplace, and Bob Nance is here with your Tennessee Valley Political Roundup. Thanks for joining us on Tennessee Valley Mornings at 89.3 WLRH.
3: BBC News with Moira Alderson. Kuwait says at least one person has been killed and several wounded after Iranian drones struck a terminal building at its international airport. Our Middle East correspondent Yolande Nell reports.
4: The attack on Kuwait caused severe damage to the airport's terminal building, the Kuwaiti Civil Aviation Authority says. Flights have been suspended until further notice. The latest exchange of fire between the US and Iran appears to have begun when US forces fired at an empty tanker trying to break through their naval blockade of Iranian ports. US Central Command says it also conducted strikes on Keshem Island in the Strait of Hormuz in response to attempted attacks by Iran. Iran retaliated by firing missiles at Kuwait and Bahrain, US regional allies where it has military bases. But the US said earlier these had fallen short or were intercepted.
3: The Iran conflict has dented economic growth prospects worldwide, according to the OECD. It warns of a more severe shock if no ceasefire is agreed before next year, putting some countries into recession. Six people are reported to have been killed in Israeli strikes on the city of Tyre in southern Lebanon. A medical source said four Syrian nationals and two Palestinians had died. Lebanon's news agency is also reporting two Israeli airstrikes on roads in the south. The Israeli military said sirens sounded in northern Israel in response to aircraft infiltration. Ukraine says its drones have hit St. Petersburg as Russia's second city hosts a major annual event. President Zelensky said an oil terminal was hit. From St. Petersburg, here's Steve Rosenberg.
5: Plumes of thick black smoke are clearly visible in the sky here. The drone attack came just hours before the opening of the St. Petersburg International Economic Forum, a major set-piece event that Russia uses to try to promote itself on the world stage. President Putin is due in St. Petersburg later this week to deliver a keynote address. Earlier, local officials said that security had been tightened in the city ahead of the event.
3: The strikes come a day after Russia killed at least 23 people across Ukraine. President Zelensky is welcoming the NATO chief Mark Rutte in Kyiv today. Malawi says it will help repatriate citizens from South Africa following a wave of sometimes deadly anti-immigration protests. The government says support will be provided to Malawians who voluntarily requested assistance to return. Here's Richard Kagoe.
6: Malawi has become the third African nation to announce plans to assist citizens leaving South Africa after Ghana and Mozambique. The foreign ministry says details of the scheme will be shared once logistics are finalized. Officials say they're monitoring reports of attacks on African migrants and have raised concerns with Pretoria. South African police are investigating the deaths of two Mozambican men in the Western Cape amid claims of mass violence against foreign nationals. Mozambique says hundreds of its citizens have already returned, with more awaiting repatriation from safe locations.
3: BBC News. CBS News has sacked one of its best-known on-air correspondents, Scott Pelley, after a heated row about its flagship news magazine programme. The newly appointed executive producer of 60 Minutes, Nick Bilton, accused Scott Pelley of hijacking his first meeting with staff to disparage him, his qualifications and his intentions. In a statement released after his sacking, Mr. Pelley accused the new owners of CBS of casting aside the legend of a programme to apparently curry favour with the Trump administration. CBS is the BBC's US partner organisation. Last year, it became part of Paramount Skydance, controlled by the Ellison family, who are long-standing allies of Mr. Trump. A British parliamentary committee has called on the government to end a data contract between the National Health Service and the US tech giant Palantir. The company has deep links in US defence and security, and MPs have said that there's a clear mismatch with UK values. Palantir says its involvement has provided benefits for patients. A new study suggests people in Britain will spend an average of 4 years and 8 months of their lives using their mobile phones without a clear purpose. Here's Shona McCallum.
7: You check your phone for a moment and suddenly an hour's gone. The report shows many people know about tools to limit screen time but struggle to find the willpower to use them. Researchers say recognising when we're scrolling on autopilot is a crucial first step towards healthier, more manageable phone use.
3: The disgraced former Republican US Congressman George Santos is reportedly under investigation for alleged insider trading. US media are reporting Santos is accused of placing a bet on the popular online prediction market Kalshi over whether he would attend the State of the Union address. He had said before the speech he'd be attending, but in the end did not show up. Mr. Santos told NPR the investigation was news to him. BBC News.
8: 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With your Tennessee Valley News Update, I'm Katie Gannaway. This weekend, River City Pride returns to the city of Decatur, June 5th through 7th. The Southeastern Diversity Project offers the North Alabama community a Pride Parade with an after-party at Carnegie Visual Arts Center, a 5K beginning at Ingalls Harbor, and more, all to bring together LGBTQIA individuals, families, allies, and supporters. WZDX News reports the Southeastern Diversity Project is a local nonprofit focused on inclusion, education, advocacy, mental health support initiatives, and community outreach programs. Event details on the River City Pride Facebook page. The city of Huntsville says its homeless services team is making strides in assisting the city's unsheltered population. The team is led by the city's Community Development Department with support from the Continuum of Care. The city says new staffing, expanded partnerships, and a more intentional outreach model have led to closer partnerships with local organizations. Groups like Wellstone and First Stop say they have been able to act more quickly in connecting unsheltered individuals to treatment, ID recovery, crisis care, and housing support services. And Remote Area Medical, or RAM, is inviting anyone in need of a few basic medical services to its free healthcare clinic this weekend in Winchester, Tennessee, which is about an hour north of Huntsville. 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
2: Tennessee Valley Mornings weather for today. Sunshine and a high of 81 degrees. Clear skies tonight, 58 for the low. More sunshine tomorrow, 82 for the high. And tomorrow night, clear skies, 59 for the low.
9: More sunshine on Friday with a high of 84 degrees, partly cloudy Friday night. 63 is the low. The weekend looks good. A slight chance of rain each day, 20 to 30%, but nothing like we've had the last several weeks. Highs will be in the mid to upper 80s. 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

0: Well, each June, Huntsville and Madison County pause to recognize the people behind one of the nation's most important military communities through the annual Armed Forces Celebration. This year's lineup includes concerts, community events, Gold Star family recognition, the Army's 251st birthday celebration, the Armed Forces Luncheon, and the always competitive Team Redstone versus Community Leaders softball game. It all starts on Friday, June the 5th. And joining us now, retired Army Lieutenant General Rob Rash, Chair of the Military Affairs Committee at the Huntsville-Madison County Chamber. General Rash retired last year after 36 years of Army service, including leading the Army's Rapid Capabilities and Critical Technologies Office on Redstone Arsenal. General, thank you so much for being here.
1: Thanks for having me, Eric.
0: So for people who might not be familiar with it, what is the Armed Forces Celebration and why has it remained such a major tradition in Huntsville and Madison County?
1: Thanks for the question. So this week in June is a time we do annually in Huntsville to really stop, reflect upon our great armed forces that we've had defending this nation for, frankly, in some cases longer than the nation's been alive. And we know this year's our 250th celebration of the United States, but also more importantly, to recognize a special relationship that this Huntsville-Madison community has with its armed service members, the great civilians that work on the arsenal, and all the contractors that support the area.
0: Yeah, and you spent 36 years serving in the Army, including your final assignment here on Redstone Arsenal. So how different does Armed Forces Week feel here compared to other military communities that you might have experienced?
1: What I think is unique about this particular area is how deeply embedded Redstone Arsenal is into the outside community. I mean, being at a lot of installations, you'll have a very strong presence and a very good relationship. But it's not just the soldiers that make a difference locally. It's our civilians. It's the 140,000 jobs that are in this local area, which really permeates throughout, Huntsville, Madison, and the surrounding counties as well.
0: And that's one thing that does definitely stand out and honors not only active duty military and veterans, but also the civilians on Team Redstone. So why is that so important to recognize the civilians?
1: Well, because what we do at Redstone Arsenal is really support and provide the capabilities for our servicemen and women who are forward on the fight. We're not feeling that fight here, but we know the equipment that comes off of the arsenal that's designed, that's contracted, that's executed, that's moved logistically, all starts here at Redstone Arsenal. And they're incredible capabilities, the capabilities that our servicemen and women rely on every day to come home safe to their families. And so it's important to recognize those engineers, those business professionals, the testers, the entire, enterprise, what we call Team Redstone, out on the arsenal, to recognize their contributions as well.
0: And the week kicks off with the Iron Mike Golf Tournament. So beyond the golf itself, what does that event mean for relationship building across Team Redstone and the entire community?
1: So the Iron Mike Golf Tournament is a special start. It's kind of a rolling start into the week for those that like to play golf. It's held out at the links on the arsenal. Membership is still open right now. Actually, the Huntsville AUSA Redstone chapter has on their Facebook page an opportunity to sign up for that in the foursomes. And it's just a great event on a Friday, really kind of preceding the main events that kick off starting that Sunday.
0: We are talking with retired Lieutenant General Rob Rash from the Huntsville-Madison County Chamber about this year's Armed Forces Celebration events, which kick off on Friday, June the 5th. And you can find out more information at hsvchamber.org. And the Army's 251st birthday celebration at Redstone Gateway is open to the public, includes fireworks, a car show, family activities. Why was it important to make that event community-focused and accessible?
1: So the Army birthday celebration that's executed out there on Redstone Gateway, right on Rideout Road, is the first big event open to the entire public, and it's kind of the kickoff event for the entire week of great activities. Lots of stuff going on out there at that event, and look forward to having a great turnout.
0: And after spending your career serving soldiers, what does it mean personally to now help lead community events that celebrate those serving today?
1: It's a way to give back. I've been on the other side of the arsenal, actually worked on the arsenal for about 14 years in total, and so got to participate in these events from a uniform perspective, talking to the chamber, talking about the activities that they were doing. I saw an opportunity to volunteer time and effort to ensure that we keep this Armed Forces Celebration Week at the high level that it's been in the past.
0: The Gold Star Family Appreciation Event with the Trash Pandas is one of the more emotional moments of the week. Why is it important that those families remain such a visible part of this celebration?
1: Eric, you're right. This is, I would call, a somber moment during the week. I want to give a lot of appreciation, or a big amount of appreciation, to the Rocket City Trash Pandas and their team, who have really leaned forward this year on this event. So our Gold Star families, who represent the surviving members of our deceased servicemen and women who have sacrificed their lives for this country, the opportunity to stop and recognize them and their sacrifice is really important. You think about the burden, the weight they carry on their shoulders every morning as they wake up, realizing their loved one is gone. And this is just a small token to recognize their sacrifice and recognize their strength for continuing to stand up and represent their loved ones and the stories that they hold.
0: The proclamation signing ceremony downtown has become a symbolic kickoff to the week. What message does it send when local elected officials, military leaders, and community leaders all stand together?
1: It's a big moment that our civilian leaders in the local area, both Madison, Huntsville, and the chamber, come out and stand side by side with a senior leader from Redstone Arsenal to again kind of formalize this relationship with the proclamation signing that'll kick off that Monday. It's a big start during the work week for all of the remainder of activities.
0: And the concerts in the park brings military music into the middle of downtown Huntsville. What do events like that do to help connect the public with the people behind the uniform?
1: So it's not just military music. It is a great band. So we've got the Maneuver Center of Excellence band coming up from Fort Benning. I believe we have the full band, so it's 20 strong, and they play a variety of military music. They play popular music that you hear on the radio stations, and it's just a good evening to celebrate. Open to the public, out in the park area, just a wonderful day. I believe we'll be doing some enlistment ceremonies as well for some local personnel who are enlisting in the services, and a great day to bring in the larger of the community to celebrate our armed services and our nation with music and a bit of patriotism.
0: The Armed Forces Celebration Luncheon always draws major military and civic leaders. This year's speaker, Lieutenant General Gavin Lawrence. What conversations are happening right now about Redstone Arsenal's growing role nationally?
1: Within the arsenal, and I'm not on it now, but continues to be a lot of work, obviously, with Space Force moving here to the area. Lots of growth, continued growth in this area. Huntsville and Redstone Arsenal and Madison will continue to be, I believe, the center of growth in all aspects of armed forces. And don't forget, Redstone isn't just Department of War. We also have NASA. You know, we have other agencies, FBI, that continue to support this great community.
0: That is part one of my conversation with retired Lieutenant General Rob Rash, who is the chair of the Military Affairs Committee at the Huntsville-Madison County Chamber. He has joined us to talk about the Armed Forces Celebration events this year, which kick off on Friday, June the 5th. You can find out more information and a lineup of all the events at hsvchamber.org. Stay tuned for more information as part two of our conversation comes up in 20 minutes here on Tennessee Valley Mornings.

0: debt collector calling? It could be an AI bot. 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I'm Stephanie Hughes.
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0: If you have a debt, you may get a call, a letter, a text, all of the above, prodding you to pay that debt back. Now that call could come from an AI agent. According to the Kaplan Group, the AI debt collection market is expected to reach $16 billion by 2034. Kate Nibbs of Wired has been reporting on this. I asked her how effective these bots are at getting people to pay back the money they owe.
2: The little research that has been done on this industry does not imply that human debt collectors will be out of a job anytime soon. Right now, the research actually suggests that these AI agents might be less efficient at convincing people to settle debts than humans. Now, that begs the question, why would companies then use less effective AI agents instead of humans? And like the answer to that is, even if they're slightly less effective than a human, they're exponentially cheaper because an agent can place, you know, hundreds of calls simultaneously. Like they aren't bounded by things like needing to eat or sleep. And so the fact that they are so cheap and can scale how many calls they can make so quickly means that the equation that companies are looking at when they're deciding whether to use human debt collectors or AI debt collectors isn't as neat as which one is better at their job.
0: And some companies are using sort of a combination of the two, right? Like some human, some AI agents as well.
2: Yeah, most of the companies that I spoke with, they had situations that would automatically trigger a call getting punted over to a human. So it wasn't a situation where there are AI debt collectors and then there's absolutely no humans that could be drawn into the loop. It varied when the human would be pulled in company to company. But in most cases, yes, this is a situation where AI is replacing some jobs, but not all of them.
0: How common do you think these AI agents will become?
2: Telemarketing more broadly is one of those very early adopters of AI agents. So I think it will be rare to get a call from a human debt collector, frankly, at least an initial reach out, because you can pay an AI debt collection startup whatever fees they're charging, and then they can make 80 million calls a month on your behalf if you're a bank. The cost of employing enough human debt collectors to sit on the phone and make 80 million calls a month is always going to be higher than hiring AI debt collection services. So the economics just make sense. Not to endorse this, but if I was running some sort of company that needed to collect debts and I was just looking at what would save me the most money, AI debt collectors make a lot of sense.
0: That's Kate Nibbs at Wired. One other thing she found in her reporting, some people who got calls from these AI debt collectors became attached to them and asked for a number where they could call them back. Jesus Alvarado produced this episode. I'm Stephanie Hughes, and that's Marketplace Tech. This is APM.
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9: I'm Lainey Fox, and this is your library checkout for June 3rd, letting you know what's happening at the Huntsville-Madison County Public Library today. At 11, the North Huntsville Public Library presents Movie Making Session, letting kids and teens team up to make short films together and enroll them in a film contest. At 1, Memoir in Miniature will be meeting at the Madison Public Library, teaching participants how to make every word count as they plan micro-memoirs. 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And at 2:30, the Gurley Public Library invites all to join Stomp, Chomp, and Create Dino Dot Art, encouraging children to make fantastic dino art with dot markers and coloring sheets. 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
10: Some of the 635,000 impact craters found on Mars are the result of such violent impacts that pieces of Mars are ejected, travel around the solar system, and a few become one of the several hundred Martian meteorites which have been discovered here on Earth. Johns Hopkins University PhD student Lily Zhao is the lead author of a paper published in the peer-reviewed journal Proceedings of the National Academy of Sciences Nexus, which reports on experiments which test a bacterium's ability to survive the impact of an asteroid onto the Martian surface and ride a fragment blasted into interplanetary space. They tested the bacterium Deinococcus radiodurans, found in the high deserts of Chile, which other studies have shown can survive the temperature, dryness, radiation, vacuum, and other environmental conditions found in interplanetary space. To simulate conditions when an asteroid crashes into Mars, the team of researchers put samples of Deinococcus radiodurans between two steel plates and then fired another plate at the sandwich at speeds of up to 300 miles per hour, subjecting the bacterium to pressures likely to occur during an asteroid impact, which ranged between 10 and 30 times that found in the deepest oceans on Earth. The researchers increased the impact speed in their experiment until the metal began to disintegrate and were unable to completely exterminate the bacterium. This result gives credence to the idea that microorganisms could be transported between planets by natural means. This experiment does not prove we are the descendants of Martian bacteria. However, it does improve our ability to protect our planet and understand where life might be possible elsewhere in the universe. For Travelers in the Night, this is Dr. Al Grauer. Stay tuned.
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8: With the Tennessee Valley Political Roundup, I'm Bob Nance. On this day in 1916, President Woodrow Wilson signed the National Defense Act into law. One result of this was the development of the Wilson Dam in Muscle Shoals to generate power to chemically process nitrate for munitions. In 1936, the dam's operators were granted the right to sell the power generated, and that decision was instrumental to the development of the New Deal's expansion of power through the Tennessee Valley Authority. Just 30 years later, one of the Wheeler Dam locks collapsed near Rogersville, destroying the lock when a 436-foot section of the concrete wall slid into the water, claiming the lives of two TVA employees and one boat deckhand. Among the issues caused by the collapse, the federal government was delayed in delivering a Saturn rocket booster to Cape Canaveral. With the scheduling of special primary elections for congressional districts in the south and west of the state of Alabama in August, as well as the primary runoff elections that are coming on June 16th, this election campaign season is a busy one. Along with these elections, the city of Huntsville will begin qualifying candidates for half of the city council and board of election seats next Tuesday for an August 25th election. The city of Scottsboro had attempted to add a year to their legislative and executive seats to bring the city into line with municipal elections falling on odd years, but the state legislature never advanced the bill out of committee, so Scottsboro remains one of only a few municipalities that holds its city elections on even-numbered years. That election is also scheduled for August 25th. Since the state of Tennessee does not require a 50% threshold for party primaries, there will be no runoff elections, and the highest number of votes in any party primary moves to the general election. Tennessee's primaries are on Thursday, August 6th of this year. There are two local legislative meetings in the Tennessee Valley area today. The Madison County Commission meets this morning at 10 a.m., and the City of Red Bay's council meets this afternoon at 3:30 p.m. This has been the Tennessee Valley Political Roundup. I'm Bob Nance. 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
11: AP News, I'm Marcela Sanchez. Kuwait has suspended its commercial flights after Iranian drones heavily damaged the country's airport and killed one person. The strikes came as semi-official Iranian news agencies said the country had stopped communicating with mediators about extending a ceasefire in the war with the U.S. and Israel. A regional official said Tehran wanted the truce in Lebanon enforced before returning to talks. Yesterday, Secretary of State Marco Rubio said he was optimistic about potentially resuming nuclear talks with Iran. AP Washington correspondent Sagar Magani reports.
12: Rubio says for the first time in his memory,
13: they have agreed to negotiate aspects of their nuclear program that just a month ago, or just a year ago, they were refusing to even mention, much less enter into discussions about.
12: At the same time,
13: that is not a guarantee that ultimately it will lead to a deal that's acceptable to the Senate or acceptable to the American people.
12: Rubio's appearance before a Senate panel came during an unsteady ceasefire between the U.S. and Iran, with back-and-forth attacks in recent days. Lawmakers from both sides are questioning the war's growing price tag. Maryland Democrat Chris Van Hollen notes it's a war Israeli leader Benjamin Netanyahu has wanted for decades.
14: Turns out he finally found a president who was both stupid and reckless enough to join him.
11: Officials in Ukraine say a massive Russian aerial attack killed at least 22 civilians and injured 138. The attack on Kyiv and other cities began overnight and stretched into Tuesday. In California, votes in the race for governor are still being counted. Early returns had Republican Steve Hilton and Democrat Javier Becerra leading. The top two candidates are expected to face each other in a runoff. Primaries were also held in Iowa, Montana, New Jersey, New Mexico, and South Dakota. This is AP News. The first American pope is continuing to make racquet playing a popular sport for physical and spiritual health. Correspondent Gethin Kulbal has more.
15: When Pope Leo XIV was elected last year, his love of tennis was quickly celebrated during an audience with top-ranked men's player Jannik Sinner. In the ensuing months, Leo has tried to set aside time in his busy schedule to play the sport every week as part of his Augustinian devotion to physical activity and spirituality. Leo likes to spend Mondays and Tuesdays at the papal retreat in Castel Gandolfo in the hills outside Rome, where he plays tennis with his secretary. Former U.S. Open champion Marin Cilic says it's, quote, amazing to hear that Pope Leo loves tennis. I'm Gethin Coolball.
11: The NBA Finals start today in San Antonio as the Spurs take on the New York Knicks in Game 1. More information at apnews.com. I'm Marcela Sanchez, AP News.
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3: Tennessee Valley Mornings weather for today. Sunshine and a high of 81 degrees. Clear skies tonight, 58 for the low. More sunshine tomorrow, 82 for the high. And tomorrow night, clear skies, 59 for the low. More sunshine on Friday with a high of 84 degrees. Partly cloudy Friday night, 63 is the low. The weekend looks good. A slight chance of rain each day, 20 to 30%, but nothing like we've had the last several weeks. Highs will be in the mid to upper 80s. 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

0: Well, each June, Huntsville and Madison County pause to recognize the people behind one of the nation's most important military communities through the annual Armed Forces Celebration. This year's lineup includes concerts, community events, Gold Star family recognition, the Army's 251st birthday celebration, the Armed Forces Luncheon, and the always competitive Team Redstone versus Community Leaders softball game. It all starts on Friday, June the 5th. And joining us now, retired Army Lieutenant General Rob Rash, Chair of the Military Affairs Committee at the Huntsville-Madison County Chamber. General Rash retired last year after 36 years of Army service, including leading the Army's Rapid Capabilities and Critical Technologies Office on Redstone Arsenal. This is part two of our conversation. You can find out more information at WLRH.org. So during your retirement ceremony, General Mingus said that you helped bridge two very different armies, from the analog army of the 1980s to today's world of hypersonics, directed energy. Do you see Huntsville evolving in the same way?
1: Oh, absolutely. When you look at the systems that have been fielded to our servicemen and women from Redstone Arsenal, you know, even just during the time that I've been on the arsenal, seeing technology evolutions going from first generation prototypes to fielded systems that are being delivered at significant quantities is a big deal. Huntsville will continue to be, I believe, the technology center for cutting edge technologies that make our armed forces better.
0: One of the most popular events every year is the Team Redstone versus Community Leaders softball game. So why do fun events like that matter just as much as the formal ceremonies?
1: Well, that event is full of a lot of fun and excitement, just with, I'll call it the healthy rivalry between our civilian officials and the officials on post. A lot of fun that day, free hot dogs down at the stadium. And again, the Trash Pandas letting us use that stadium for that event is a big deal. It's a great opportunity to let off a little steam and a little sporting activity and just see who wins. I know it's going to be a great competition this year. I hope we can get a lot of the folks in the local community come out, because admission is free. And again, free hot dogs, I believe, for the first 500 that show up to the stadium that evening.
0: And that one's on Wednesday, June 10th. But be honest, though, does the military side or the community side usually talk more trash before the softball game?
1: That's a great question, and it varies a little year by year. I'm waiting to see the videos come out and the trash talking begin. I think a lot of it depends on who thinks they have the edge that year, and we've seen it go back and forth a couple of times. I heard some arguments or some complaints that one side or the other might bring in some ringers or not, so we'll see how it plays out. But regardless, it'll be a great event and a great evening.
0: And Huntsville continues to grow so rapidly because of, you know, defense, aerospace, technology, investment. Does Armed Forces Celebration Week feel even more important now as we have so many new people moving to the area?
1: I think it is a great opportunity for those that come to Huntsville and are here and trying to figure out what Huntsville is about to understand the culture of this area, because it's very unique. I mean, we're in the South, we're in the Deep South. You have a perception potentially of what that means, and I'm from Georgia originally, so I'm from the South as well. But it's just different here. It's such a great complement of professionals, of military, of our great contractors in the local area that really make Huntsville unique, I believe, from a city and an ecosystem. And I believe those that might be new to the community coming out and get to experience that will have a much better appreciation for the community that they moved into.
0: So some attractions and retailers are also offering military discounts during the week. Why is it meaningful when the business community participates in visible ways like that?
1: Another way of showing appreciation. The military is thrilled to be here in Huntsville, having worked out on the arsenal with servicemen and women that are there. They love this place. It's hard to get a soldier anyway, because I dealt primarily with Army. Once they come to Huntsville and they experience this community, it's hard to get them to want to move away. The schools are great. The community is great. It's very welcoming. environment for our servicemen and women who are stationed here, and the local businesses that reach out in that way to provide some form of appreciation. I know is truly appreciated by the servicemen and women on the post.
0: You've served around the world. Now you're helping lead a celebration here at home. What makes Huntsville's support for the military community stand out to you personally?
1: I believe it's the genuineness of it all. It's one thing for somebody, and when I was wearing a uniform, you'd hear it all the time. You'd hear a thank you for your service. When you're out, at a gas station, at the airport, or something like that. Here, it doesn't even have to be words. It's just a nod, an acknowledgement, and that is felt because it's genuine. You know, it's a genuine feeling because the person that might be giving you that nod, they may not have served in the military. They may have been a Department of the Army civilian or a civilian working on the arsenal or a contractor that supports, an important system that is fielded to the servicemen and women or a spouse of theirs. And so you just feel that connection more, I believe, than in a lot of other places.
0: We are talking with retired Lieutenant General Rob Rash from the Huntsville-Madison County Chamber about this year's Armed Forces Celebration events, which kick off on Friday, June the 5th. And you can find out more information at hsvchamber.org. And what would you say to someone who's never attended any of these events before? Which event might be a great first experience?
1: Oh, absolutely. Get out. I believe from a happy and celebratory event, my personal favorite is the concert in the park. And we're crossing our fingers for good weather. But if they do a weather call, the event will still be held. It'll just not be in the park. It'll be in the Von Braun Center. So we have that set up, and that information will come out if we're expecting bad weather that day. But that truly is, it's a concert in the park. I mean, what could be happier, than an event like that? So that's my personal favorite. I also, since I've got to be the Redstone leader at the Gold Star Family Appreciation event, it is sad for me to be there looking these surviving family members in the eye and telling them how much we understand their sacrifice, because words just can't really make all the difference that you want them to. So that holds a personal effect on me being there for that event. But I think from a community perspective, just from a celebratory perspective, the concert in the park is great. And again, I think the event near the end of the week where we have the softball game is huge as well. Just great to see that friendly rivalry.
0: And what do you hope military members, civilian workers, veterans, families feel at the end when they see this community all come together throughout Armed Forces Celebration Week?
1: I hope this community understands and appreciates the relationship that is shared between the arsenal and yes, it's behind locked gates with guards, but I hope they understand that it really is a special relationship, and the appreciation that the folks on the arsenal feel towards the local community, and the appreciation that the local community has for the armed services, not just here, but across the nation. I'm hoping that we can come through that with a renewed sense of purpose as a nation, as we continue to move forward in an ever complex, global environment, and keep our mind focused on what's important. I appreciate you letting me come down here today and talk a little bit about this week. I've been a part of a lot of these at different places, and it is truly special here in this local community, and really, really glad that I could get to continue to be a part of it even when I'm no longer wearing the uniform. So thank you for having me.
0: Fantastic. Well, you can find the full schedule for this year's Armed Forces Celebration events, including public activities happening throughout the week, at hsvchamber.org. Retired Lieutenant General Rob Rash, Chair of the Military Affairs Committee at the Huntsville-Madison County Chamber, thank you for your service, and thank you for joining us today.
1: Thanks so much for having me.

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1: This is the Redstone Rocket Recap. I'm DeMario Spence. The commander of Fox Army Health Center held his final patient town hall on May 20th, previewing an upcoming change of command after 2 years leading the clinic. Lieutenant Colonel Deepak Mayhew reported steady gains in access to care. Primary care utilization among active duty personnel assigned to Redstone has climbed from 74% to nearly 90%. Behavioral health utilization rose 24 points to 74%, despite a staff of just one psychologist and one social worker. TRICARE Prime enrollment has grown from roughly 9,600 to more than 10,700 during Mayhew's tenure. The clinic is currently operating with 151 staff against an authorized level of around 170, with hiring actions underway. Fox earned Joint Commission accreditation following a March survey with no requirements for improvement. Coverage continues at theredstonerocket.com.
2: I'm Marcela Sanchez with an AP News Minute. In California, votes in the race for governor are still being counted. Early return.

0: and NASDAQ futures are mixed in the 1 to 3/10% range, with the Dow future down 212 points.
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0: In the late 1990s, figure skating was one of the most watched sports in America. There were competing tours, made-for-TV specials, and household names like Michelle Kwan. Skating has lost some of its mainstream popularity, but that might be about to change, as Oregon Public Broadcasting's Lillian Karabake explains.
2: Inside Portland's Memorial Coliseum, a sold-out crowd of figure skating fans are on their feet for Stars on Ice. The skating tour is seeing record turnout that hasn't happened for decades. After Team USA's gold at the Olympics in Milan, interest in figure skating is at its peak. And that can mean dollars.
3: In that Olympic year, it's really an opportunity for athletes to get a lot of new eyes and perspectives on them and hopefully leverage that into financial opportunities.
2: That's Olympic ice dancer Evan Bates. He has seen this over the 5 Olympics he's competed in, but
3: this time feels different, I think. Of course, the success of Team USA is unprecedented and huge, and we have the names and the personalities to hopefully keep people coming back for more.
2: Bates took home 2 medals from Milan with his partner and wife, Madison Chalk.
4: Want to just seize the opportunities that come around once every 4 years.
2: But the window for those big-name sponsorships is typically short in a niche sport like figure skating. Figure skating analyst Jackie Wong says this Olympic cycle produced something the sport hasn't seen: breakout mainstream appeal in Alyssa Liu and Ilya Malinin.
5: They both have a kind of star quality that American audiences really like.
2: And they're both cashing in. Malinin is sponsored by Coca-Cola, Samsung, and Google, among others. Liu won 2 gold medals in Milan and became the only figure skater signed with Nike.
5: Elite skaters in the U.S. are trying to figure out, how do I finish wringing out the marketability of this kind of short attention span period where they are known?
2: The skating world is hoping that this Olympic bounce lasts longer than just a few months. Backstage at Stars on Ice, producer Byron Allen said he's optimistic that this is the boost the sport needs to bring it back to its 90s heyday.
6: The more marketable talent you've got, the more marketable a show you have. And we haven't had this kind of star power in a long time.
2: Allen says tours like this are also an investment in skating's future. Learn to skate programs usually see about a 10% bump in enrollment after the Olympics. But United States Figure Skating estimates that's closer to 30% this year.
6: My job is to create the next generation of stars.
2: And maybe one of those athletes will be as marketable and likable as this generation. In Portland, I'm Lillian Karabake for Marketplace.
0: And in Washington, I'm Nancy Marshall-Genzer with the Marketplace Morning Report from APM, American Public Media.
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9: This is Tennessee Valley Mornings on 89.3 WLRH. My name is Eric Bruckner. It's Wednesday, June 3rd. annual Armed Forces Celebration is coming up, and this hour we'll be speaking with retired Army Lieutenant General Rob Rash, who is the Military Affairs Committee Chairman for the Huntsville-Madison Chamber of Commerce. He'll fill us in on all the events happening. And of course, this hour, local, national, and world news. The latest tech and business news with Marketplace, and Bob Nance is here with your Tennessee Valley Political Roundup. 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
10: BBC News with Moira Alderson. Kuwait says at least one person's been killed and several wounded after Iranian drones struck a terminal building at its international airport, as renewed skirmishes between US and Iranian forces test a shaky ceasefire. Tehran has accused Washington of striking an Iranian oil tanker in the Strait of Hormuz and a telecommunications tower on Keshem Island. Iran said it targeted US bases in the region in retaliation. Yolande Nell is in Jerusalem.
11: Overnight, the US military said it launched strikes on an Iranian military facility that was in retaliation, it said, for Iranian missiles fired at Kuwait and Bahrain. And it said Iran had fired two missiles at Kuwait that fell apart en route, and that US and Bahraini forces had intercepted missiles aimed at Bahrain. Of course, Bahrain is the host country for the US Navy's Fifth Fleet. And the US Central Command also said it downed multiple drones targeting US forces in Kuwait.
10: Six people are reported to have been killed in Israeli strikes on the city of Tyre in southern Lebanon. A medical source said four Syrian nationals and two Palestinians had died. The Israeli military said sirens had sounded in northern Israel because of what it described as infiltration by hostile aircraft. Ukraine says it's hit a Russian warship in a port near St. Petersburg as part of a wave of drone attacks targeting the area. It says the strike caused a large fire. President Zelensky said an oil terminal was also hit. The attacks come as St. Petersburg hosts a major economic forum with thousands in attendance. Vitaly Shevchenko is in Kyiv.
12: The Ukrainian general staff said they targeted the oil terminal in St. Petersburg and also a naval base in Kronstadt, which is a short distance away from St. Petersburg, apparently striking a number of naval ships. Earlier today, Volodymyr Zelensky, the Ukrainian president, issued a statement calling the strikes long-distance sanctions against Russia.
10: Vitaly Shevchenko with that report. At least 21 people have been killed in a fire at a multi-storey building in Delhi. The property accommodated patients and relatives of those receiving treatment at a nearby hospital. Umang Poddar reports from India's capital.
13: The building in the Malviyanagar district was operating as a bed and breakfast. Local media says several of those killed were foreign nationals who travelled to India for medical treatment. Video showed some people jumping from upper floors to escape the blaze. India's Prime Minister Narendra Modi expressed his condolences and announced compensation for those killed and injured. Police say the fire has been put out. The cause remains unknown. Authorities say they're investigating whether the building had the requisite permissions, and anyone found responsible for any violations would face criminal proceedings.
10: You're listening to World News from the BBC. Malawi says it will help repatriate citizens from South Africa following a wave of anti-immigration protests. The Foreign Ministry says it's monitoring reports of attacks targeting African migrants and has raised concerns with South African authorities. The move follows a similar announcement by Mozambique, which said it was helping its nationals return. A British parliamentary committee has called on the government to end a data contract between the UK's state-funded National Health Service and the US tech giant Palantir, saying there's a clear mismatch with UK values. The company has deep links in US defence and security. Hugh Pym reports.
14: NHS England awarded Palantir the seven-year data contract, which includes helping the management of hospital waiting lists, in 2023. But there's a break clause early next year, which the Commons Committee proposes the government uses to appoint a company it describes as more compatible with UK values. It says the reliance on a small number of US-based providers poses a clear vulnerability. Palantir said its platform had provided benefits for patients. The government said it was speeding up diagnoses and treatment.
10: France's Consumer Protection Agency has fined the Chinese fashion retailer Shein $25 million. The agency says there have been problems with order confirmations, returns and information about the environmental quality of products. Sheehan said the fine was disproportionate. The BBC's US partner organisation, CBS News, has sacked one of its best-known on-air correspondents, Scott Pelley, after a heated row about its flagship news magazine programme. The newly appointed executive producer of 60 Minutes, Nick Bilton, accused Scott Pelley of hijacking his first staff meeting to disparage him. After his sacking, Mr. Pelley accused the new owners of CBS of trying to curry favour with the Trump administration. Last year, it became a part of Paramount Skydance, controlled by the Ellison family, who've been described as allies of Mr. Trump. BBC News.
15: 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With your Tennessee Valley News update, I'm Katie Ganaway. This weekend, River City Pride returns to the city of Decatur. June 5th through 7th, the Southeastern Diversity Project offers the North Alabama community a pride parade with an after-party at Carnegie Visual Arts Center, a 5K beginning at Ingalls Harbor, and more, all to bring together LGBTQIA individuals, families, allies, and supporters. WZDX News reports the Southeastern Diversity Project is a local nonprofit focused on inclusion, education, advocacy, mental health support initiatives, and community outreach programs. Event details on the River City Pride Facebook page. The City of Huntsville says its homeless services team is making strides in assisting the city's unsheltered population. The team is led by the city's Community Development Department with support from the Continuum of Care. The city says new staffing, expanded partnerships, and a more intentional outreach model have led to closer partnerships with local organizations. Groups like Wellstone and First Stop say they have been able to act more quickly in connecting unsheltered individuals to treatment, ID recovery, crisis care, and housing support services. 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
9: Tennessee Valley Mornings weather for today. Sunshine and a high of 81 degrees. Clear skies tonight, 58 for the low. More sunshine tomorrow, 82 for the high. And tomorrow night, clear skies, 59 for the low. More sunshine on Friday with a high of 84 degrees. Partly cloudy Friday night, 63 is the low. The weekend looks good. A slight chance of rain each day, 20 to 30%, but nothing like we've had the last several weeks. Highs will be in the mid to upper 80s. 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

0: Well, each June, Huntsville and Madison County pause to recognize the people behind one of the nation's most important military communities through the annual Armed Forces Celebration. This year's lineup includes concerts, community events, Gold Star family recognition, the Army's 251st birthday celebration, the Armed Forces Luncheon, and the always competitive Team Redstone versus Community Leaders softball game. It all starts on Friday, June the 5th. And joining us now, retired Army Lieutenant General Rob Rash, Chair of the Military Affairs Committee at the Huntsville-Madison County Chamber. General Rash retired last year after 36 years of Army service, including leading the Army's Rapid Capabilities and Critical Technologies Office on Redstone Arsenal. General, thank you so much for being here.
1: Thanks for having me, Eric.
0: So for people who might not be familiar with it, what is the Armed Forces Celebration and why has it remained such a major tradition in Huntsville and Madison County?
1: Thanks for the question. So this week in June is a time we do annually in Huntsville to really stop, reflect upon our great armed forces that we've had defending this nation for, frankly, in some cases longer than the nation's been alive. And we know this year's our 250th, celebration of the United States. But also, more importantly, to recognize a special relationship that this Huntsville-Madison community has with its armed service members, the great civilians that work on the arsenal, and all the contractors that support the area.
0: Yeah, and you spent 36 years serving in the Army, including your final assignment here on Redstone Arsenal. So how different does Armed Forces Week feel here compared to other military communities that you might have experienced?
1: What I think is unique about this particular area is how deeply embedded Redstone Arsenal is into the outside community. I mean, being at a lot of installations, you'll have a very strong presence and a very good relationship. But it's not just the soldiers that make a difference locally. It's our civilians. It's the 140,000 jobs that are in this local area, which really permeates throughout, Huntsville, Madison, and the surrounding counties as well.
0: And that's one thing that does definitely stand out and honors not only active duty military and veterans, but also the civilians on Team Redstone. So why is that so important to recognize the civilians?
1: Well, because what we do at Redstone Arsenal is really support and provide the capabilities for our servicemen and women who are forward on the fight. We're not feeling that fight here, but we know the equipment that comes off of the arsenal that's designed, that's contracted, that's executed, that's moved logistically, all starts here at Redstone Arsenal. And they're incredible capabilities, the capabilities that our servicemen and women rely on every day to come home safe to their families. And so it's important to recognize those engineers, those business professionals, the testers, the entire enterprise, what we call Team Redstone, out on the arsenal, to recognize their contributions as well.
0: And the week kicks off with the Iron Mike Golf Tournament. So beyond the golf itself, what does that event mean for relationship building across Team Redstone and the entire community?
1: So the Iron Mike Golf Tournament is a special start. It's kind of a rolling start into the week for those that like to play golf. It's held out at the links on the arsenal. Membership is still open right now. Actually, the Huntsville AUSA Redstone chapter has on their Facebook page an opportunity to sign up for that in the foursomes. And it's just a great event on a Friday, really kind of preceding the main events that kick off starting that Sunday.
0: We are talking with retired Lieutenant General Rob Rash from the Huntsville-Madison County Chamber about this year's Armed Forces Celebration events, which kick off on Friday, June the 5th. And you can find out more information at hsvchamber.org. And the Army's 251st birthday celebration at Redstone Gateway is open to the public, includes fireworks, a car show, family activities. Why was it important to make that event community-focused and accessible?
1: So the Army birthday celebration that's executed out there on Redstone Redstone Gateway, right on Rideout Road, is the first big event open to the entire public, and it's kind of the kickoff event for the entire week of great activities. Lots of stuff going on out there at that event, and look forward to having a great turnout.
0: And after spending your career serving soldiers, what does it mean personally to now help lead community events that celebrate those serving today?
1: It's a way to give back. I've been on the other side of the arsenal, actually worked on the arsenal for about 14 years in total, and so got to participate in these events from a uniform perspective, talking to the chamber, talking about the activities that they were doing. I saw an opportunity to volunteer time and effort to ensure that we keep this Armed Forces Celebration Week at the high level that it's been in the past.
0: The Gold Star Family Appreciation Event with the Trash Pandas is one of the more emotional moments of the week. Why is it important that those families remain such a visible part of this celebration?
1: Eric, you're right. This is, I would call, a somber moment during the week. I want to give a lot of appreciation, or a big amount of appreciation, to the Rocket City Trash Pandas and their team, who have really leaned forward this year on this event. So our Gold Star families, who represent the surviving members of our deceased servicemen and women who have sacrificed their lives for this country, the opportunity to stop and recognize them and their sacrifice is really important. You think about the burden, the weight they carry on their shoulders every morning as they wake up, realizing their loved one is gone. And this is just a small token to recognize their sacrifice and recognize their strength for continuing to stand up and represent their loved ones and the stories that they hold.
0: The proclamation signing ceremony downtown has become a symbolic kickoff to the week. What message does it send when local elected officials, military leaders, and community leaders all stand together?
1: It's a big moment that our civilian leaders in the local area, both Madison, Huntsville, and the chamber, come out and stand side by side with a senior leader from Redstone Arsenal to again kind of formalize this relationship with the proclamation signing that'll kick off that Monday. It's a big start during the work week for all of the remainder of activities.
0: And the concerts in the park brings military music into the middle of downtown Huntsville. What do events like that do to help connect the public with the people behind the uniform?
1: So it's not just military music. It is a great band. So we've got the Maneuver Center of Excellence band coming up from Fort Benning. I believe we have the full band, so it's 20 strong, and they play a variety of military music. They play popular music that you hear on the radio stations, and it's just a good evening to celebrate. Open to the public, out in the park area, just a wonderful day. I believe we'll be doing some enlistment ceremonies as well for some local personnel who are enlisting in the services, and a great day to bring in the larger of the community to celebrate our armed services and our nation with music and a bit of patriotism.
0: The Armed Forces Celebration Luncheon always draws major military and civic leaders. This year's speaker, Lieutenant General Gavin Lawrence. What conversations are happening right now about Redstone Arsenal's growing role nationally?
1: Within the arsenal, and I'm not on it now, but continues to be a lot of work, obviously, with Space Force moving here to the area. Lots of growth, continued growth in this area. Huntsville and Redstone Arsenal and Madison will continue to be, I believe, the center of growth in all aspects of armed forces. And don't forget, Redstone isn't just Department of War. We also have NASA. You know, we have other agencies, FBI, that continue to support this great community.
0: That is part one of my conversation with retired Lieutenant General Rob Rash, who is the chair of the Military Affairs Committee at the Huntsville-Madison County Chamber. He has joined us to talk about the Armed Forces Celebration events this year, which kick off on Friday, June the 5th. You can find out more information and a lineup of all the events at hsvchamber.org. Stay tuned for more information as part two of our conversation comes up in 20 minutes here on Tennessee Valley Mornings.

0: debt collector calling? It could be an AI bot. 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I'm Stephanie Hughes.
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0: If you have a debt, you may get a call, a letter, a text, all of the above, prodding you to pay that debt back. Now that call could come from an AI agent. According to the Kaplan Group, the AI debt collection market is expected to reach $16 billion by 2034. Kate Nibbs of Wired has been reporting on this. I asked her how effective these bots are at getting people to pay back the money they owe.
2: The little research that has been done on this industry does not imply that human debt collectors will be out of a job anytime soon. Right now, the research actually suggests that these AI agents might be less efficient at convincing people to settle debts than humans. Now, that begs the question, why would companies then use less effective AI agents instead of humans? And like the answer to that is, even if they're slightly less effective than a human, they're exponentially cheaper because an agent can place, you know, hundreds of calls simultaneously. Like they aren't bounded by things like needing to eat or sleep. And so the fact that they are so cheap and can scale how many calls they can make so quickly means that the equation that companies are looking at when they're deciding whether to use human debt collectors or AI debt collectors isn't as neat as which one is better at their job.
0: And some companies are using sort of a combination of the two, right? Like some human, some AI agents as well.
2: Yeah, most of the companies that I spoke with, they had situations that would automatically trigger a call getting punted over to a human. So it wasn't a situation where there are AI debt collectors and then there's absolutely no humans that could be drawn into the loop. It varied when the human would be pulled in company to company. But in most cases, yes, this is a situation where AI is replacing some jobs, but not all of them.
0: How common do you think these AI agents will become?
2: Telemarketing more broadly is one of those very early adopters of AI agents. So I think it will be rare to get a call from a human debt collector, frankly, at least an initial reach out, because you can pay an AI debt collection startup whatever fees they're charging, and then they can make 80 million calls a month on your behalf if you're a bank. The cost of employing enough human debt collectors to sit on the phone and make 80 million calls a month is always going to be higher than hiring AI debt collection services. So the economics just make sense. Not to endorse this, but if I was running some sort of company that needed to collect debts and I was just looking at what would save me the most money, AI debt collectors make a lot of sense.
0: That's Kate Nibbs at Wired. One other thing she found in her reporting, some people who got calls from these AI debt collectors became attached to them and asked for a number where they could call them back. Jesus Alvarado produced this episode. I'm Stephanie Hughes, and that's Marketplace Tech. This is APM.
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10: 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At 1, Memoir in Miniature will be meeting at the Madison Public Library, teaching participants how to make every word count as they plan micro-memoirs. 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And at 2:30, the Gurley Public Library invites all to join Stomp, Chomp, and Create Dino Dot Art, encouraging children to make fantastic dino art with dot markers and coloring sheets. 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
11: Some of the 635,000 impact craters found on Mars are the result of such violent impacts that pieces of Mars are ejected, travel around the solar system, and a few become one of the several hundred Martian meteorites which have been discovered here on Earth. Johns Hopkins University PhD student Lily Zhao is the lead author of a paper published in the peer-reviewed journal Proceedings of the National Academy of Sciences Nexus, which reports on experiments which test a bacterium's ability to survive the impact of an asteroid onto the Martian surface and ride a fragment blasted into interplanetary space. They tested the bacterium Deinococcus radiodurans, found in the high deserts of Chile, which other studies have shown can survive the temperature, dryness, radiation, vacuum, and other environmental conditions found in interplanetary space. To simulate conditions when an asteroid crashes into Mars, the team of researchers put samples of Deinococcus radiodurans between two steel plates and then fired another plate at the sandwich at speeds of up to 300 miles per hour, subjecting the bacterium to pressures likely to occur during an asteroid impact, which ranged between 10 and 30 times that found in the deepest oceans on Earth. The researchers increased the impact speed in their experiment until the metal began to disintegrate and were unable to completely exterminate the bacterium. This result gives credence to the idea that microorganisms could be transported between planets by natural means. This experiment does not prove we are the descendants of Martian bacteria. However, it does improve our ability to protect our planet and understand where life might be possible elsewhere in the universe. For Travelers in the Night, this is Dr. Al Grauer. Stay tuned.
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9: With the Tennessee Valley Political Roundup, I'm Bob Nance. On this day in 1916, President Woodrow Wilson signed the National Defense Act into law. One result of this was the development of the Wilson Dam in Muscle Shoals to generate power to chemically process nitrate for munitions. In 1936, the dam's operators were granted the right to sell the power generated, and that decision was instrumental to the development of the New Deal's expansion of power through the Tennessee Valley Authority. Just 30 years later, one of the Wheeler Dam locks collapsed near Rogersville, destroying the lock when a 436-foot section of the concrete wall slid into the water, claiming the lives of two TVA employees and one boat deckhand. Among the issues caused by the collapse, the federal government was delayed in delivering a Saturn rocket booster to Cape Canaveral. With the scheduling of special primary elections for congressional districts in the south and west of the state of Alabama in August, as well as the primary runoff elections that are coming on June 16th, this election campaign season is a busy one. Along with these elections, the city of Huntsville will begin qualifying candidates for half of the city council and board of election seats next Tuesday for an August 25th election. The city of Scottsboro had attempted to add a year to their legislative and executive seats to bring the city into line with municipal elections falling on odd years, but the state legislature never advanced the bill out of committee, so Scottsboro remains one of only a few municipalities that holds its city elections on even-numbered years. That election is also scheduled for August 25th. Since the state of Tennessee does not require a 50% threshold for party primaries, there will be no runoff elections, and the highest number of votes in any party primary moves to the general election. Tennessee's primaries are on Thursday, August 6th of this year. There are two local legislative meetings in the Tennessee Valley area today. The Madison County Commission meets this morning at 10 a.m., and the City of Red Bay's council meets this afternoon at 3:30 p.m. This has been the Tennessee Valley Political Roundup. I'm Bob Nance. 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
12: AP News, I'm Marcela Sanchez. Los Angeles Mayor Karen Bass has advanced to a November runoff as she fights to stay in City Hall. The Associated Press hasn't yet called a second candidate to advance to the runoff. And votes in the race for California governor are still being counted. Early returns had Republican Steve Hilton and Democrat Javier Becerra leading. Democrat Tom Steyer was further back. The top two candidates are expected to face each other in a runoff. The U.S. wants to impose new tariffs on dozens of trading partners. AP correspondent Donna Warder has more.
13: The Trump administration is proposing 10% tariffs or more on products from dozens of major trading partners to address the importation of goods made with forced labor. A report by the U.S. trade representative says Canada, Mexico, Taiwan, the United Kingdom, and some other countries and territories would face 10% additional tariffs for allegedly failing to enforce a forced labor import ban. A 12.5% additional tariff would be imposed on China, Japan, India, South Korea, Brazil, and dozens of other countries. The new tariffs would not take effect immediately and are subject to public comment and review. Donna Warder, Washington.
12: CBS News has fired longtime 60 Minutes correspondent Scott Pelley a day after he reportedly said editor-in-chief Barry Weiss was, quote, murdering the show. In a termination notice obtained by the Associated Press, Nick Bilton, the program's new executive producer, accused Pelley of carrying out what he called an ambush against him. Kuwait has suspended its commercial flights after Iranian drones heavily damaged the country's airport and killed one person. Yesterday, the U.S. military said Iran fired missiles at Kuwait and Bahrain, but they failed or were shot down. This is AP News.
14: New York is suing over the Trump administration's deal to end an offshore wind project, AP correspondent Julie Walker reports.
15: French company Total Energies is getting $1 billion, essentially a refund of its leases for offshore wind projects off New York and North Carolina, if it invests the money in fossil fuel projects instead. State attorneys general from Connecticut, Maine, Massachusetts, New Jersey, Rhode Island, and Vermont join New York in challenging the cancellation of the lease off of New York, the larger of the two projects and the bulk of the payout. A complaint filed Tuesday names Interior Secretary Doug Burgum among others. He says Total Energies was simply refunded their money, which they have already invested in other energy projects in the U.S.
14: A new Gallup poll shows acceptance of same-sex marriage and relationships in the U.S. has flattened after more than two decades of steadily increasing support. I'm Marcela Sanchez, AP News.
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3: 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Tennessee Valley Mornings weather for today. Sunshine and a high of 81 degrees. Clear skies tonight, 58 for the low. More sunshine tomorrow, 82 for the high. And tomorrow night, clear skies, 59 for the low. More sunshine on Friday with a high of 84 degrees. Partly cloudy Friday night, 63 is the low. The weekend looks good. A slight chance of rain each day, 20 to 30%, but nothing like we've had the last several weeks. Highs will be in the mid to upper 80s. 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

0: Well, each June, Huntsville and Madison County pause to recognize the people behind one of the nation's most important military communities through the annual Armed Forces Celebration. This year's lineup includes concerts, community events, Gold Star family recognition, the Army's 251st birthday celebration, the Armed Forces Luncheon, and the always competitive Team Redstone versus Community Leaders softball game. It all starts on Friday, June the 5th. And joining us now, retired Army Lieutenant General Rob Rash, Chair of the Military Affairs Committee at the Huntsville-Madison County Chamber. General Rash retired last year after 36 years of Army service, including leading the Army's Rapid Capabilities and Critical Technologies Office on Redstone Arsenal. This is part two of our conversation. You can find out more information at WLRH.org. So during your retirement ceremony, General Mingus said that you helped bridge two very different armies, from the analog army of the 1980s to today's world of hypersonics, directed energy. Do you see Huntsville evolving in the same way?
1: Oh, absolutely. When you look at the systems that have been fielded to our servicemen and women from Redstone Arsenal, you know, even just during the time that I've been on the arsenal, seeing technology evolutions going from first generation prototypes to fielded systems that are being delivered at significant quantities is a big deal. Huntsville will continue to be, I believe, the technology center for cutting edge technologies that make our armed forces better.
0: One of the most popular events every year is the Team Redstone versus Community Leaders softball game. So why do fun events like that matter just as much as the formal ceremonies?
1: Well, that event is full of a lot of fun and excitement, just with I'll call it the healthy rivalry between our civilian officials and the officials on post. A lot of fun that day, free hot dogs down at the stadium, and again the Trash Pandas letting us use that stadium for that event is a big deal. It's a great opportunity to let off a little steam and a little sporting activity and just see who wins. I know it's going to be a great competition this year. I hope we can get a lot of the folks in the local community come out, because admission is free. And again, free hot dogs, I believe, for the first 500 that show up to the stadium that evening.
0: And that one's on Wednesday, June 10th. But be honest, though, does the military side or the community side usually talk more trash before the softball game?
1: That's a great question, and it varies a little year by year. I'm waiting to see the videos come out and the trash talking begin. I think a lot of it depends on who thinks they have the edge that year, and we've seen it go back and forth a couple of times. I heard some arguments or some complaints that one side or the other might bring in some ringers or not, so we'll see how it plays out. But regardless, it'll be a great event and a great evening.
0: And Huntsville continues to grow so rapidly because of, you know, defense, aerospace, technology, investment. Does Armed Forces Celebration Week feel even more important now as we have so many new people moving to the area?
1: I think it is a great opportunity for those that come to Huntsville and are here and trying to figure out what Huntsville is about to understand the culture of this area, because it's very unique. I mean, we're in the South, we're in the deep South. You have a perception potentially of what that means. And I'm from Georgia originally, so I'm from the South as well. But it's just different here. It's such a great complement of professionals, of military, of our great contractors in the local area that really make Huntsville unique, I believe, from a city and an ecosystem. And I believe those that might be new to the community coming out and get to experience that will have a much better appreciation for the community that they moved into.
0: So some attractions and retailers are also offering military discounts during the week. Why is it meaningful when the business community participates in visible ways like that?
1: Another way of showing appreciation. The military is thrilled to be here in Huntsville, having worked out on the arsenal with servicemen and women that are there. They love this place. It's hard to get a soldier anyway, because I dealt primarily with Army. Once they come to Huntsville and they experience this community, it's hard to get them to want to move away. The schools are great. The community is great. It's very welcoming. environment for our servicemen and women who are stationed here, and the local businesses that reach out in that way to provide some form of appreciation, I know is truly appreciated by the servicemen and women on the post.
0: You've served around the world. Now you're helping lead a celebration here at home. What makes Huntsville's support for the military community stand out to you personally?
1: I believe it's the genuineness of it all. It's one thing for somebody, and when I was wearing a uniform, you'd hear it all the time. You'd hear a thank you for your service. When you're out, at a gas station, at the airport, or something like that. Here, it doesn't even have to be words. It's just a nod, an acknowledgement, and that is felt because it's genuine. You know, it's a genuine feeling because the person that might be giving you that nod, they may not have served in the military. They may have been a Department of the Army civilian or a civilian working on the arsenal or a contractor that supports an important system that is fielded to the servicemen and women or a spouse of theirs. And so you just feel that connection more, I believe, than in a lot of other places.
0: We are talking with retired Lieutenant General Rob Rash from the Huntsville-Madison County Chamber about this year's Armed Forces Celebration events, which kick off on Friday, June the 5th. And you can find out more information at hsvchamber.org. And what would you say to someone who's never attended any of these events before? Which event might be a great first experience?
1: Oh, absolutely. Get out. I believe from a happy and celebratory event, my personal favorite is the concert in the park. And we're crossing our fingers for good weather. But if they do a weather call, the event will still be held. It'll just not be in the park. It'll be in the Von Braun Center. So we have that set up, and that information will come out if we're expecting bad weather that day. But that truly is it's a concert in the park. I mean, what could be happier, than an event like that? So that's my personal favorite. I also, since I've got to be the Redstone leader at the Gold Star Family Appreciation Event, it is sad for me to be there looking these surviving family members in the eye and telling them how much we understand their sacrifice, because words just can't really make all the difference that you want them to. So that holds a personal effect on me being there for that event. But I think from a community perspective, just from a celebratory perspective, the concert in the park is great. And again, I think the event near the end of the week where we have the softball game is huge as well. Just great to see that friendly rivalry.
0: And what do you hope military members, civilian workers, veterans, families feel at the end when they see this community all come together throughout Armed Forces Celebration Week?
1: I hope this community understands and appreciates the relationship that is shared between the arsenal and yes, it's behind locked gates with guards, but I hope they understand that it really is a special relationship, and the appreciation that the folks on the arsenal feel towards the local community, and the appreciation that the local community has for the armed services, not just here, but across the nation. I'm hoping that we can come through that with a renewed sense of purpose as a nation, as we continue to move forward in an ever complex, global environment, and keep our mind focused on what's important. I appreciate you letting me come down here today and talk a little bit about this week. I've been a part of a lot of these at different places, and it is truly special here in this local community, and really, really glad that I could get to continue to be a part of it even when I'm no longer wearing the uniform. So thank you for having me.
0: Fantastic. Well, you can find the full schedule for this year's Armed Forces Celebration events, including public activities happening throughout the week, at hsvchamber.org. Retired Lieutenant General Rob Rash, Chair of the Military Affairs Committee at the Huntsville-Madison County Chamber, thank you for your service, and thank you for joining us today.
1: Thanks so much for having me.

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1: This is the Redstone Rocket Recap. I'm DeMario Spence. The commander of Fox Army Health Center held his final patient town hall on May 20th, previewing an upcoming change of command after 2 years leading the clinic. Lieutenant Colonel Deepak Mayhew reported steady gains in access to care. Primary care utilization among active duty personnel assigned to Redstone has climbed from 74% to nearly 90%. Behavioral health utilization rose 24 points to 74%, despite a staff of just one psychologist and one social worker. TRICARE Prime enrollment has grown from roughly 9,600 to more than 10,700 during Mayhew's tenure. The clinic is currently operating with 151 staff against an authorized level of around 170, with hiring actions underway. Fox earned Joint Commission accreditation following a March survey with no requirements for improvement. Coverage continues at theredstonerocket.com.
2: I'm Marcela Sanchez with an AP News Minute. Kuwait says it suspended commercial flights after an Iranian drone attack hit its airport and caused injuries. A Kuwaiti general said the airport's passenger building was severely damaged. The U.S. wants to impose new tariffs on dozens of trading partners.
3: The Trump administration is proposing 10% tariffs or more on products from dozens of major trading partners to address the importation of goods made with forced labor. A report by the U.S. trade representative says Canada, Mexico, Taiwan, the United Kingdom, and some other countries and territories would face 10% additional tariffs for allegedly failing to enforce importation of goods made with forced labor. A report by the U.S. trade representative says Canada, Mexico, Taiwan, the United Kingdom, and some other countries and territories would face 10% additional tariffs for allegedly failing to enforce a forced labor import ban. A 12.5% additional

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1: Soccer teams representing countries around the globe are arriving in the U.S., Canada, and Mexico ahead of this year's World Cup. The matches kick off next week and will run for more than a month. Each of the 48 teams will have its own base camp, a place for players, coaches, and staff to prepare for the world's most popular sporting event. Daniel Ackerman visited one base camp at Bentley University in Waltham, Massachusetts, to see how preparations are going.
2: The mower fires up to groom the field that's usually home to the Division II Bentley Falcons. Next week, it'll host Kylian Mbappe in the French national team. Athletic director Vaughn Williams is overseeing the prep.
3: You seem pretty calm for someone who's about to host the top-ranked team in the world.
4: Yeah, well, you know, I work in athletics, so, you know, I'm used to pressure.
2: Pressure, in this case, to get every detail right. The grass cut to a uniform 9/10 of an inch. World Cup officials came to measure that. And sight lines to the field need to be obscured to prevent spying. Williams says that was a tough sell to team reps last winter.
4: When they did first come, it was covered in snow.
2: And the trees surrounding the field were leafless.
4: I sat here talking to the coach about, no, don't worry, that'll all fill in. No one can see you from up top of the hill in the buildings.
2: Some of the World Cup base camps are more used to these challenges than others. Argentina is using a professional training center in Kansas City. Portugal will practice at a public park in Florida. Tournament officials have been making sure all the training surfaces are up to snuff.
5: We just got done replacing the field about 3 weeks ago.
2: That's John Rupert, deputy athletic director at Bryant University in Rhode Island, which will host Team Ghana. He says World Cup organizers paid for the replacement.
5: It's crazy. They replaced the field for probably 12 days of practice. But it did turn out beautiful.
2: Rupert says hosting does cost the school money. Installing new fencing, turning over its facilities to the team, and the rental fee it earns just barely covers those costs.
5: We're not making a lot of money. It's more headache than anything else.
2: But, he says,
5: there's great PR to be associated with the World Cup.
2: Rupert says it could help the school recruit international students.
5: So this is a great opportunity to get the Bryant name brand out there to the rest of the world.
2: It's a similar story for Vaughn Williams back at Bentley University. It is a business school, so he made sure hosting France would be revenue positive. Still,
4: we didn't do it to gain revenue. We just did it to be a part of something special.
2: Williams says when the tournament starts, he will root for Team USA.
4: But also root for France to get to the finals because we want to be, you know, we want to be like we produce that.
2: For a good night's sleep, the French opted not to use the college dorms. They booked the Four Seasons. I'm Daniel Ackerman for Marketplace.
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8: This is Tennessee Valley Mornings on 89.3 WLRH. My name is Eric Bruckner. It's Wednesday, June 3rd. The annual Armed Forces Celebration is coming up, and this hour we'll be speaking with retired Army Lieutenant General Rob Rash, who is the Military Affairs Committee Chairman for the Huntsville-Madison Chamber of Commerce. He'll fill us in on all the events happening. And of course, this hour, local, national, and world news. The latest tech and business news with Marketplace, and Bob Nance is here with your Tennessee Valley Political Roundup. Thanks for joining us on Tennessee Valley Mornings at 89.3 WLRH.
9: BBC News with Moira Alderson. Kuwait says at least one person has been killed and at least 63 injured after Iranian drones struck a terminal building at its international airport. Our Middle East correspondent Gilan Dinel reports.
10: The attack on Kuwait caused severe damage to the airport's terminal building, the Kuwaiti Civil Aviation Authority says. Flights have been suspended until further notice. The latest exchange of fire between the US and Iran appears to have begun when US forces fired at an empty tanker trying to break through their naval blockade of Iranian ports. US Central Command says it also conducted strikes on Keshem Island in the Strait of Hormuz in response to attempted attacks by Iran. Iran retaliated by firing missiles at Kuwait and Bahrain, US regional allies where it has military bases. But the US said earlier these had fallen short or were intercepted.
9: Six people are reported to have been killed in Israeli strikes on the city of Tyre in southern Lebanon. A medical source said four Syrian nationals and two Palestinians had died. Lebanon's news agency is also reporting two Israeli airstrikes on roads in the south. The Israeli military said sirens sounded in northern Israel in response to aircraft infiltration. Ukraine says it's hit a Russian warship in a port near St. Petersburg as part of a wave of drone attacks targeting the area. The strikes come as St. Petersburg hosts a major economic forum with thousands in attendance. Vitaly Shevchenko is in Kyiv.
11: It's a pretty embarrassing picture when all these foreign visitors are coming to St. Petersburg. The Ukrainian military is saying that it hit the oil terminal of St. Petersburg, and there's a lot of footage circulating online showing burning tanks at the facility. There's also footage of apparently a Ukrainian drone striking the nearby naval base at Kronstadt, a Russian cruiser that was reportedly involved in accompanying Shadow Fleet tankers used by Russia.
9: Vitaly Shevchenko reporting from Kyiv. At least 21 people have been killed in a fire at a multi-story building in Delhi. The property accommodated patients and relatives of those receiving treatment at a nearby hospital. Umang Podda reports from India's capital.
12: The building in the Malviyanagar district was operating as a bed and breakfast. Local media say several of those killed were foreign nationals who travelled to India for medical treatment. Video showed some people jumping from upper floors to escape the blaze. India's Prime Minister Narendra Modi expressed his condolences and announced compensation for those killed and injured. Police say the fire has been put out. The cause remains unknown. Authorities say they're investigating whether the building had the requisite permissions, and anyone found responsible for any violations would face criminal proceedings.
9: This is World News from the BBC. The US Trade Representative's office has proposed imposing additional import duties on 60 economies for alleged failures to act against forced labour. The suggested tariffs, which start at 10%, are aimed at trading partners including China, the EU and Britain. It's the first significant effort by the White House to resurrect tariffs following a number of legal setbacks. CBS News has sacked one of its best-known on-air correspondents, Scott Pelley, after a heated row about its flagship news magazine programme. The newly appointed executive producer of 60 Minutes, Nick Bilton, accused Scott Pelley of hijacking his first meeting with staff to disparage him, his qualifications and his intentions. Here's Joanna Keane.
13: Last year, CBS, which is the BBC's US partner organisation, became part of Paramount Skydance, which is controlled by the Ellison family, who are allies of Donald Trump. Scott Pelley, who joined CBS News in 1989, has been vocal about the changes at the top. He apparently told a staff meeting that the new editor-in-chief, Barry Weiss, was murdering the 60 Minutes programme. Now he's been sacked, he's not going quietly. In a statement, Scott Pelley accused the new owners of casting aside the legend of 60 Minutes to apparently curry favour with the Trump administration. There's been no comment from CBS.
9: France's Consumer Protection Agency has fined the Chinese fashion retailer Shein $25 million, citing problems with order confirmations, returns and information about the environmental quality of products. Shein said the fine was disproportionate and it would appeal. A new study suggests people in Britain will spend an average of 4 years and 8 months of their lives using their mobile phones without a clear purpose. The survey found that those with the highest levels of unintentional phone use consistently reported poorer sleep, reduced focus, and lower overall mental well-being. That's the latest BBC News.
14: 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With your Tennessee Valley News Update, I'm Katie Ganaway. This weekend, River City Pride returns to the city of Decatur. June 5th through 7th, the Southeastern Diversity Project offers the North Alabama community a Pride Parade with an after-party at Carnegie Visual Arts Center, a 5K beginning at Ingalls Harbor, and more, all to bring together LGBTQIA individuals, families, allies, and supporters. WZDX News reports the Southeastern Diversity Project is a local nonprofit focused on inclusion, education, advocacy, mental health support initiatives, and community outreach programs. Event details on the River City Pride Facebook page. The city of Huntsville says its homeless services team is making strides in assisting the city's unsheltered population. The team is led by the city's Community Development Department with support from the Continuum of Care. The city says new staffing, expanded partnerships, and a more intentional outreach model have led to closer partnerships with local organizations. Groups like Wellstone and First Stop say they have been able to act more quickly in connecting unsheltered individuals to treatment, ID recovery, crisis care, and housing support services. And Remote Area Medical, or RAM, is inviting anyone in need of a few basic medical services to its free healthcare clinic this weekend in Winchester, Tennessee, which is about an hour north of Huntsville. 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
8: Tennessee Valley Mornings weather for today. Sunshine and a high of 81 degrees. Clear skies tonight, 58 for the low. More sunshine tomorrow, 82 for the high. And tomorrow night, clear skies, 59 for the low. More sunshine on Friday with a high of 84 degrees. Partly cloudy Friday night, 63 is the low. The weekend looks good. A slight chance of rain each day, 20 to 30%, but nothing like we've had the last several weeks. Highs will be in the mid to upper 80s. 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

0: Well, each June, Huntsville and Madison County pause to recognize the people behind one of the nation's most important military communities through the annual Armed Forces Celebration. This year's lineup includes concerts, community events, Gold Star family recognition, the Army's 251st birthday celebration, the Armed Forces Luncheon, and the always competitive Team Redstone versus Community Leaders softball game. It all starts on Friday, June the 5th. And joining us now, retired Army Lieutenant General Rob Rash, Chair of the Military Affairs Committee at the Huntsville-Madison County Chamber. General Rash retired last year after 36 years of Army service, including leading the Army's Rapid Capabilities and Critical Technologies Office on Redstone Arsenal. General, thank you so much for being here.
1: Thanks for having me, Eric.
0: So for people who might not be familiar with it, what is the Armed Forces Celebration and why has it remained such a major tradition in Huntsville and Madison County?
1: Thanks for the question. So this week in June is a time we do annually in Huntsville to really stop, reflect upon our great armed forces that we've had defending this nation for, frankly, in some cases longer than the nation's been alive. And we know this year's our 250th celebration of the United States, but also more importantly, to recognize a special relationship that this Huntsville-Madison community has with its armed service members, the great civilians that work on the arsenal, and all the contractors that support the area.
0: Yeah, and you spent 36 years serving in the Army, including your final assignment here on Redstone Arsenal. So how different does Armed Forces Week feel here compared to other military communities that you might have experienced?
1: What I think is unique about this particular area is how deeply embedded Redstone Arsenal is into the outside community. I mean, being at a lot of installations, you'll have a very strong presence and a very good relationship. But it's not just the soldiers that make a difference locally. It's our civilians. It's the 140,000 jobs that are in this local area, which really permeates throughout, Huntsville, Madison, and the surrounding counties as well.
0: And that's one thing that does definitely stand out and honors not only active duty military and veterans, but also the civilians on Team Redstone. So why is that so important to recognize the civilians?
1: Well, because what we do at Redstone Arsenal is really support and provide the capabilities for our servicemen and women who are forward on the fight. We're not feeling that fight here, but we know the equipment that comes off of the arsenal that's designed, that's contracted, that's executed, that's moved logistically, all starts here at Redstone Arsenal. And their incredible capabilities, the capabilities that our servicemen and women rely on every day to come home safe to their families. And so it's important to recognize those engineers, those business professionals, the testers, the entire enterprise, what we call Team Redstone, out on the arsenal, to recognize their contributions as well.
0: And the week kicks off with the Iron Mike Golf Tournament. So beyond the golf itself, what does that event mean for relationship building across Team Redstone and the entire community?
1: So the Iron Mike Golf Tournament is a special start. It's kind of a rolling start into the week for those that like to play golf. It's held out at the links on the arsenal. Membership is still open right now. Actually, the Huntsville AUSA Redstone chapter has on their Facebook page an opportunity to sign up for that in the foursomes. And it's just a great event on a Friday, really kind of preceding the main events that kick off starting that Sunday.
0: We are talking with retired Lieutenant General Rob Rash from the Huntsville-Madison County Chamber about this year's Armed Forces Celebration events, which kick off on Friday, June the 5th. And you can find out more information at hsvchamber.org. And the Army's 251st birthday celebration at Redstone Gateway is open to the public, includes fireworks, a car show, family activities. Why was it important to make that event community-focused and accessible?
1: So the Army birthday celebration that's executed out there on Redstone Gateway, right on Rideout Road, is the first big event open to the entire public, and it's kind of the kickoff event for the entire week of great activities. Lots of stuff going on out there at that event, and look forward to having a great turnout.
0: And after spending your career serving soldiers, what does it mean personally to now help lead community events that celebrate those serving today?
1: It's a way to give back. I've been on the other side of the arsenal, actually worked on the arsenal for about 14 years in total. And so got to participate in these events from a uniform perspective, talking to the chamber, talking about the activities that they were doing. I saw an opportunity to volunteer time and effort to ensure that we keep this Armed Forces Celebration Week at the high level that it's been in the past.
0: The Gold Star Family Appreciation Event with the Trash Pandas is one of the more emotional moments of the week. Why is it important that those families remain such a visible part of this celebration?
1: Eric, you're right. This is, I would call, a somber moment during the week. I want to give a lot of appreciation, or a big amount of appreciation, to the Rocket City Trash Pandas and their team, who have really leaned forward this year on this event. So our Gold Star families, who represent the surviving members of our deceased servicemen and women who have sacrificed their lives for this country, the opportunity to stop and recognize them and their sacrifice is really important. You think about the burden, the weight they carry on their shoulders every morning as they wake up, realizing their loved one is gone. And this is just a small token to recognize their sacrifice and recognize their strength for continuing to stand up and represent their loved ones and the stories that they hold.
0: The proclamation signing ceremony downtown has become a symbolic kickoff to the week. What message does it send when local elected officials, military leaders, and community leaders all stand together?
1: It's a big moment that our civilian leaders in the local area, both Madison, Huntsville, and the chamber, come out and stand side by side with a senior leader from Redstone Arsenal to again kind of formalize this relationship with the proclamation signing that'll kick off that Monday. It's a big start during the work week for all of the remainder of activities.
0: And the concerts in the park brings military music into the middle of downtown Huntsville. What do events like that do to help connect the public with the people behind the uniform?
1: So it's not just military music. It is a great band. So we've got the Maneuver Center of Excellence band coming up from Fort Benning. I believe we have the full band, so it's 20 strong, and they play a variety of military music. They play popular music that you hear on the radio stations. And it's just a good evening to celebrate, open to the public, out in the park area. Just a wonderful day. I believe we'll be doing some enlistment ceremonies as well for some local personnel who are enlisting in the services. And a great day to bring in the larger of the community to celebrate our armed services and our nation with music and a bit of patriotism.
0: The Armed Forces Celebration Luncheon always draws major military and civic leaders. This year's speaker, Lieutenant General Gavin Lawrence. What conversations are happening right now about Redstone Arsenal's growing role nationally?
1: Within the arsenal, and I'm not on it now, but continues to be a lot of work, obviously, with Space Force moving here to the area. Lots of growth, continued growth in this area. Huntsville and Redstone Arsenal and Madison will continue to be, I believe, the center of growth in all aspects of armed forces. And don't forget, Redstone isn't just Department of War. We also have NASA. You know, we have other agencies, FBI, that continue to support this great community.
0: That is part one of my conversation with retired Lieutenant General Rob Rash, who is the chair of the Military Affairs Committee at the Huntsville-Madison County Chamber. He has joined us to talk about the Armed Forces Celebration events this year, which kick off on Friday, June the 5th. You can find out more information and a lineup of all the events at hsvchamber.org. Stay tuned for more information as part two of our conversation comes up in 20 minutes here on Tennessee Valley Mornings.

0: That debt collector calling? It could be an AI bot. From American Public Media, this is Marketplace Tech. I'm Stephanie Hughes.
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0: If you have a debt, you may get a call, a letter, a text, all of the above, prodding you to pay that debt back. Now that call could come from an AI agent. According to the Kaplan Group, the AI debt collection market is expected to reach $16 billion by 2034. Kate Nibbs of Wired has been reporting on this. I asked her how effective these bots are at getting people to pay back the money they owe.
2: The little research that has been done on this industry does not imply that human debt collectors will be out of a job anytime soon. Right now, the research actually suggests that these AI agents might be less efficient at convincing people to settle debts than humans. Now, that begs the question, why would companies then use less effective AI agents instead of humans? And like the answer to that is, even if they're slightly less effective than a human, they're exponentially cheaper because an agent can place, you know, hundreds of calls simultaneously. Like they aren't bounded by things like needing to eat or sleep. And so the fact that they are so cheap and can scale how many calls they can make so quickly means that the equation that companies are looking at when they're deciding whether to use human debt collectors or AI debt collectors isn't as neat as which one is better at their job.
0: And some companies are using sort of a combination of the two, right? Like some human, some AI agents as well.
2: Yeah, most of the companies that I spoke with, they had situations that would automatically trigger a call getting punted over to a human. So it wasn't a situation where there are AI debt collectors and then there's absolutely no humans that could be drawn into the loop. It varied when the human would be pulled in company to company. But in most cases, yes, this is a situation where AI is replacing some jobs, but not all of them.
0: How common do you think these AI agents will become?
2: Telemarketing more broadly is one of those very early adopters of AI agents. So I think it will be rare to get a call from a human debt collector, frankly, at least an initial reach out, because you can pay an AI debt collection startup whatever fees they're charging, and then they can make 80 million calls a month on your behalf if you're a bank. The cost of employing enough human debt collectors to sit on the phone and make 80 million calls a month is always going to be higher than hiring AI debt collection services. So the economics just make sense. Not to endorse this, but if I was running some sort of company that needed to collect debts and I was just looking at what would save me the most money, AI debt collectors make a lot of sense.
0: That's Kate Nibbs at Wired. One other thing she found in her reporting, some people who got calls from these AI debt collectors became attached to them and asked for a number where they could call them back. Jesus Alvarado produced this episode. I'm Stephanie Hughes, and that's Marketplace Tech. This is APM.
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8: I'm Lainey Fox, and this is your library checkout for June 3rd, letting you know what's happening at the Huntsville-Madison County Public Library today. At 11, the North Huntsville Public Library presents Movie Making Session, letting kids and teens team up to make short films together and enroll them in a film contest. At 1, Memoir in Miniature will be meeting at the Madison Public Library, teaching participants how to make every word count as they plan micro-memoirs. Registration is required. And at 2:30, the Gurley Public Library invites all to join Stomp, Chomp, and Create Dino Dot Art, encouraging children to make fantastic dino art with dot markers and coloring sheets. 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
9: Some of the 635,000 impact craters found on Mars are the result of such violent impacts that pieces of Mars are ejected, travel around the solar system, and a few become one of the several hundred Martian meteorites which have been discovered here on Earth. Johns Hopkins University PhD student Lily Zhao is the lead author of a paper published in the peer-reviewed journal Proceedings of the National Academy of Sciences Nexus, which reports on experiments which test a bacterium's ability to survive the impact of an asteroid onto the Martian surface and ride a fragment blasted into interplanetary space. They tested the bacterium Deinococcus radiodurans, found in the high deserts of Chile, which other studies have shown can survive the temperature, dryness, radiation, vacuum, and other environmental conditions found in interplanetary space. To simulate conditions when an asteroid crashes into Mars, the team of researchers put samples of Deinococcus radiodurans between two steel plates and then fired another plate at the sandwich at speeds of up to 300 miles per hour, subjecting the bacterium to pressures likely to occur during an asteroid impact, which ranged between 10 and 30 times that found in the deepest oceans on Earth. The researchers increased the impact speed in their experiment until the metal began to disintegrate and were unable to completely exterminate the bacterium. This result gives credence to the idea that microorganisms could be transported between planets by natural means. This experiment does not prove we are the descendants of Martian bacteria. However, it does improve our ability to protect our planet and understand where life might be possible elsewhere in the universe. For Travelers in the Night, this is Dr. Al Grauer. Stay tuned.
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7: With the Tennessee Valley Political Roundup, I'm Bob Nance. On this day in 1916, President Woodrow Wilson signed the National Defense Act into law. One result of this was the development of the Wilson Dam in Muscle Shoals to generate power to chemically process nitrate for munitions. In 1936, the dam's operators were granted the right to sell the power generated, and that decision was instrumental to the development of the New Deal's expansion of power through the Tennessee Valley Authority. Just 30 years later, one of the Wheeler Dam locks collapsed near Rogersville, destroying the lock when a 436-foot section of the concrete wall slid into the water, claiming the lives of two TVA employees and one boat deckhand. Among the issues caused by the collapse, the federal government was delayed in delivering a Saturn rocket booster to Cape Canaveral. With the scheduling of special primary elections for congressional districts in the south and west of the state of Alabama in August, as well as the primary runoff elections that are coming on June 16th, this election campaign season is a busy one. Along with these elections, the city of Huntsville will begin qualifying candidates for half of the city council and board of election seats next Tuesday for an August 25th election. The city of Scottsboro had attempted to add a year to their legislative and executive seats to bring the city into line with municipal elections falling on odd years, but the state legislature never advanced the bill out of committee, so Scottsboro remains one of only a few municipalities that holds its city elections on even-numbered years. That election is also scheduled for August 25th. Since the state of Tennessee does not require a 50% threshold for party primaries, there will be no runoff elections, and the highest number of votes in any party primary moves to the general election. Tennessee's primaries are on Thursday, August 6th of this year. There are two local legislative meetings in the Tennessee Valley area today. The Madison County Commission meets this morning at 10 a.m., and the City of Red Bay's council meets this afternoon at 3:30 p.m. This has been the Tennessee Valley Political Roundup. I'm Bob Nance. 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
10: AP News, I'm Marcela Sanchez. California's primary for governor to replace Governor Gavin Newsom remains unresolved. Votes are still being counted, but early returns had Republican Steve Hilton and Democrat Javier Becerra leading. Los Angeles Mayor Karen Bass has advanced to a November runoff. Primary elections were also held in Iowa, Montana, New Mexico, New Jersey, and South Dakota. The Trump administration is scrapping plans to create a $1.8 billion fund to compensate allies of President Trump. Correspondent Ed Donahue has more.
11: Acting Attorney General Todd Blanche told a House committee,
12: "We are not moving forward with the fund, period."
11: New York Democrat Grace Meng asked,
13: "Not moving forward ever."
12: Correct.
13: Oh.
11: The administration had said the fund was essential to make up for what officials insist was weaponized law enforcement during the Biden administration. Blanche said the Justice Department was not abandoning part of a settlement with the IRS that gave President Trump and his family immunity from tax audits. Connecticut Democrat Rosa DeLauro says it adds up to about $100 million.
14: We are going to forever barred and precluded from examining or prosecuting the president, his sons, and the Trump Organization's current tax filing.
11: The president sued the IRS over leaked tax returns. Ed Donahue, Washington.
10: A prediction market reported U.S. Representative George Santos to federal prosecutors after he boasted he'd be going to President Trump's State of the Union address, then bet against his own attendance. This is according to a person who spoke to the AP on condition of anonymity. Kalshi, the online prediction marketplace, referred Santos to the Department of Justice after detecting suspicious trades made by the former congressman. More stories at apnews.com. This is AP News. Two major college conferences are withholding support for a bipartisan college sports bill in Congress.
13: The two biggest conferences in college sports say they do not support the current version of a bipartisan bill designed to regulate an industry struggling for answers in a quickly changing era in which some players make millions. The Southeastern and Big Ten conferences said the bill leaves critical issues unresolved, including not meaningfully preempting state laws with a federal one. That's long been considered a key element for a measure to get support from the NCAA and the conferences. I'm Geffen Coolball.
10: The artist who painted a giant mural of life-sized whales on a building in Dallas has filed a $25 million lawsuit against soccer's international governing body and others. Weiland says they illegally painted over his work to promote the city's upcoming World Cup matches. I'm Marcela Sanchez, AP News.
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3: Tennessee Valley Mornings weather for today. Sunshine and a high of 81 degrees. Clear skies tonight, 58 for the low. More sunshine tomorrow, 82 for the high. And tomorrow night, clear skies, 59 for the low. More sunshine on Friday with a high of 84 degrees. Partly cloudy Friday night, 63 is the low. The weekend looks good. A slight chance of rain each day, 20 to 30%, but nothing like we've had the last several weeks. Highs will be in the mid to upper 80s. 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

0: Well, each June, Huntsville and Madison County pause to recognize the people behind one of the nation's most important military communities through the annual Armed Forces Celebration. This year's lineup includes concerts, community events, Gold Star family recognition, the Army's 251st birthday celebration, the Armed Forces Luncheon, and the always competitive Team Redstone versus Community Leaders softball game. It all starts on Friday, June the 5th. And joining us now, retired Army Lieutenant General Rob Rash, Chair of the Military Affairs Committee at the Huntsville-Madison County Chamber. General Rash retired last year after 36 years of Army service, including leading the Army's Rapid Capabilities and Critical Technologies Office on Redstone Arsenal. This is part two of our conversation. You can find out more information at WLRH.org. So during your retirement ceremony, General Mingus said that you helped bridge two very different armies, from the analog army of the 1980s to today's world of hypersonics, directed energy. Do you see Huntsville evolving in the same way?
1: Oh, absolutely. When you look at the systems that have been fielded to our servicemen and women from Redstone Arsenal, you know, even just during the time that I've been on the arsenal, seeing technology evolutions going from first generation prototypes to fielded systems that are being delivered at significant quantities is a big deal. Huntsville will continue to be, I believe, the technology center for cutting edge technologies that make our armed forces better.
0: One of the most popular events every year is the Team Redstone versus Community Leaders softball game. So why do fun events like that matter just as much as the formal ceremonies?
1: Well, that event is full of a lot of fun and excitement, just with I'll call it the healthy rivalry between our civilian officials and the officials on post. A lot of fun that day, free hot dogs down at the stadium, and again the Trash Pandas letting us use that stadium for that event is a big deal. It's a great opportunity to let off a little steam and a little sporting activity and just see who wins. I know it's going to be a great competition this year. I hope we can get a lot of the folks in the local community come out, because admission is free. And again, free hot dogs, I believe, for the first 500 that show up to the stadium that evening.
0: And that one's on Wednesday, June 10th. But be honest, though, does the military side or the community side usually talk more trash before the softball game?
1: That's a great question, and it varies a little year by year. I'm waiting to see the videos come out and the trash talking begin. I think a lot of it depends on who thinks they have the edge that year, and we've seen it go back and forth a couple of times. I heard some arguments or some complaints that one side or the other might bring in some ringers or not, so we'll see how it plays out. But regardless, it'll be a great event and a great evening.
0: And Huntsville continues to grow so rapidly because of, you know, defense, aerospace, technology, investment. Does Armed Forces Celebration Week feel even more important now as we have so many new people moving to the area?
1: I think it is a great opportunity for those that come to Huntsville and are here and trying to figure out what Huntsville is about to understand the culture of this area, because it's very unique. I mean, we're in the South, we're in the deep South. You have a perception potentially of what that means, and I'm from Georgia originally, so I'm from the South as well. But it's just different here. It's such a great complement of professionals, of military, of our great contractors in the local area that really make Huntsville unique, I believe, from a city and an ecosystem. And I believe those that might be new to the community coming out and get to experience that will have a much better appreciation for the community that they moved into.
0: So some attractions and retailers are also offering military discounts during the week. Why is it meaningful when the business community participates in visible ways like that?
1: Another way of showing appreciation. The military is thrilled to be here in Huntsville, having worked out on the arsenal with servicemen and women that are there. They love this place. It's hard to get a soldier anyway, because I dealt primarily with Army. Once they come to Huntsville and they experience this community, it's hard to get them to want to move away. The schools are great. The community is great. It's very welcoming. environment for our servicemen and women who are stationed here, and the local businesses that reach out in that way to provide some form of appreciation, I know is truly appreciated by the servicemen and women on the post.
0: You've served around the world. Now you're helping lead a celebration here at home. What makes Huntsville's support for the military community stand out to you personally?
1: I believe it's the genuineness of it all. It's one thing for somebody, and when I was wearing a uniform, you'd hear it all the time. You'd hear a thank you for your service. When you're out, at a gas station, at the airport, or something like that. Here, it doesn't even have to be words. It's just a nod, an acknowledgement, and that is felt because it's genuine. It's a genuine feeling because the person that might be giving you that nod, they may not have served in the military. They may have been a Department of the Army civilian or a civilian working on the arsenal or a contractor that supports an important system that is fielded to the servicemen and women or a spouse of theirs. And so you just feel that connection more, I believe, than in a lot of other places.
0: We are talking with retired Lieutenant General Rob Rash from the Huntsville-Madison County Chamber about this year's Armed Forces Celebration events, which kick off on Friday, June the 5th. And you can find out more information at hsvchamber.org. And what would you say to someone who's never attended any of these events before? Which event might be a great first experience?
1: Oh, absolutely. Get out. I believe from a happy and celebratory event, my personal favorite is the concert in the park. And we're crossing our fingers for good weather. But if they do a weather call, the event will still be held. It'll just not be in the park. It'll be in the Von Braun Center. So we have that set up, and that information will come out if we're expecting bad weather that day. But that truly is, it's a concert in the park. I mean, what could be happier, than an event like that? So that's my personal favorite. I also, since I've got to be the Redstone leader at the Gold Star Family Appreciation Event, it is sad for me to be there looking these surviving family members in the eye and telling them how much we understand their sacrifice, because words just can't really make all the difference that you want them to. So that holds a personal effect on me being there for that event. But I think from a community perspective, just from a celebratory perspective, the concert in the park is great. And again, I think the event near the end of the week where we have the softball game is huge as well. Just great to see that friendly rivalry.
0: And what do you hope military members, civilian workers, veterans, families feel at the end when they see this community all come together throughout Armed Forces Celebration Week?
1: I hope this community understands and appreciates the relationship that is shared between the arsenal and yes, it's behind locked gates with guards, but I hope they understand that it really is a special relationship, and the appreciation that the folks on the arsenal feel towards the local community, and the appreciation that the local community has for the armed services, not just here, but across the nation. I'm hoping that we can come through that with a renewed sense of purpose as a nation, as we continue to move forward in an ever complex, global environment, and keep our mind focused on what's important. I appreciate you letting me come down here today and talk a little bit about this week. I've been a part of a lot of these at different places, and it is truly special here in this local community, and really, really glad that I could get to continue to be a part of it even when I'm no longer wearing the uniform. So thank you for having me.
0: Fantastic. Well, you can find the full schedule for this year's Armed Forces Celebration events, including public activities happening throughout the week, at hsvchamber.org. Retired Lieutenant General Rob Rash, Chair of the Military Affairs Committee at the Huntsville-Madison County Chamber, thank you for your service, and thank you for joining us today.
1: Thanks so much for having me.

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1: This is the Redstone Rocket Recap. I'm DeMario Spence. The commander of Fox Army Health Center held his final patient town hall on May 20th, previewing an upcoming change of command after 2 years leading the clinic. Lieutenant Colonel Deepak Mathew reported steady gains in access to care. Primary care utilization among active duty personnel assigned to Redstone has climbed from 74% to nearly 90%. Behavioral health utilization rose 24 points to 74%, despite a staff of just one psychologist and one social worker. TRICARE Prime enrollment has grown from roughly 9,600 to more than 10,700 during Mathew's tenure. The clinic is currently operating with 151 staff against an authorized level of around 170, with hiring actions underway. Fox earned Joint Commission accreditation following a March survey with no requirements for improvement. Coverage continues at theredstonerocket.com.
2: From around the world, these are the latest international news headlines. Kuwait has briefly shut down the country's main airport after Iranian drones heavily damaged it and killed one person. The latest salvo in a series of back-and-forth attacks by Tehran and Washington that have tested a fragile ceasefire. An Israeli strike has hit a car on a busy highway just south of Beirut, hours before the second day of talks between Lebanon and Israel in Washington are set to take place. Ukrainian long-range drones have struck an oil terminal in St. Petersburg, Russia, setting it ablaze, according to President Volodymyr Zelensky. The attack on UGC video via Astra comes just before the city hosts an international economic forum. Colombia's national soccer jersey, a symbol of unity and pride, has become embroiled in the country's bitterly disputed presidential election, sparking debate over whether the yellow shirt should be used at political rallies. I'm Charles de la Sesma.
0: This is Tennessee Valley Mornings on 89.3 WLRH. Coming up at the beginning of the hour, world news from the BBC, then a local Tennessee Valley news update. Then it's more of our conversation with... This is Tennessee Valley Mornings on 89.3 WLRH. Coming up at the beginning of the hour, world news from the BBC, then a local Tennessee Valley news update. Then it's more of our conversation with retired Army Lieutenant General Rob Rash, who's the military affairs

0: on their feet for Stars on Ice. The skating tour is seeing record turnout that hasn't happened for decades. After Team USA's gold at the Olympics in Milan, interest in figure skating is at its peak. And that can mean dollars.
1: In that Olympic year, it's really an opportunity for athletes to get a lot of new eyes and perspectives on them and hopefully leverage that into financial opportunities.
0: That's Olympic ice dancer Evan Bates. He has seen this over the five Olympics he's competed in, but
1: this time feels different. I think, of course, the success of Team USA is unprecedented and huge, and we have the names and the personalities to hopefully keep people coming back for more.
0: Bates took home two medals from Milan with his partner and wife, Madison Chalk.
2: Want to just seize the opportunities that come around once every 4 years.
0: But the window for those big name sponsorships is typically short in a niche sport like figure skating. Figure skating analyst Jackie Wong says this Olympic cycle produced something the sport hasn't seen: breakout mainstream appeal in Alyssa Liu and Ilya Malinin.
3: They both have a kind of star quality that American audiences really like.
0: And they're both cashing in. Malinin is sponsored by Coca-Cola, Samsung, and Google, among others. Liu won two gold medals in Milan and became the only figure skater signed with Nike.
3: Elite skaters in the U.S. are trying to figure out, how do I finish wringing out the marketability of this kind of short attention span period where they are known?
0: The skating world is hoping that this Olympic bounce lasts longer than just a few months. Backstage at Stars on Ice, producer Byron Allen said he's optimistic that this is the boost the sport needs to bring it back to its 90s heyday.
4: The more marketable talent you've got, the more marketable a show you have. And we haven't had this kind of star power in a long time.
0: Allen says tours like this are also an investment in skating's future. Learn to skate programs usually see about a 10% bump in enrollment after the Olympics. But United States figure skating estimates that's closer to 30% this year.
4: My job is to create the next generation of stars.
0: And maybe one of those athletes will be as marketable and likable as this generation. In Portland, I'm Lillian Kerbake for Marketplace.
5: And in Washington, I'm Nancy Marshall-Genzer with the Marketplace Morning Report. From APM, American Public Media.
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7: 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This is Tennessee Valley Mornings on 89.3 WLRH. My name is Eric Bruckner. It's Wednesday, June 3rd. The annual Armed Forces Celebration is coming up, and this hour we'll be speaking with retired Army Lieutenant General Rob Rash, who is the Military Affairs Committee Chairman for the Huntsville-Madison Chamber of Commerce. He'll fill us in on all the events happening. And of course, this hour, local, national, and world news. The latest tech and business news with Marketplace. And Bob Nance is here with your Tennessee Valley Political Roundup. Thanks for joining us on Tennessee Valley Mornings at 89.3 WLRH.
8: BBC News with Moira Alderson. Kuwait says at least one person has been killed after Iranian drones struck its international airport. Iran's Revolutionary Guard said they carried out the attack, which comes as renewed skirmishes test a shaky ceasefire. Yolande Nell is in Jerusalem.
9: Kuwait has repeatedly come under attack by Iran since the start of the war and during the fragile ceasefire as well. It has two air bases, and Iran accuses US forces based there of carrying out some of the recent attacks on its territory. In many ways, what has happened in recent months in this region has sort of changed the definition of what counts as a ceasefire. You know, the talks have really dragged on for weeks, and there have been these repeated exchanges of strikes in the Gulf.
8: Lebanon's health ministry has said two paramedics were killed by an Israeli strike in the south of the country, accusing Israeli forces of directly targeting their ambulance. Earlier, six people were reportedly killed in Israeli strikes on the southern city of Tyre. The Israeli military said sirens had sounded in northern Israel because of what it described as infiltration by hostile aircraft. Ukraine says it's hit a Russian warship in a port near St. Petersburg as part of a wave of drone attacks targeting the area. The strikes come as St. Petersburg hosts a major economic forum. Vitaly Shevchenko is in Kyiv.
10: These strikes could not have come at a more embarrassing time for Russia. And the Ukrainian president, Volodymyr Zelensky, said, yes, these were our drones. And he called the strikes long-range sanctions against Russia. And he said they yielded good results. And footage circulating on social media appears to show fires raging at St. Petersburg oil terminal.
8: Internal documents obtained by the BBC show the British oil giant Shell continued to operate a major pipeline in southern Nigeria, even though it knew it was causing widespread pollution. Shell blames pollution in Nigeria's delta on criminality. Simi Joloesho reports.
11: The files, including emails and presentations, show concerns were raised inside Shell as early as 2008 about the risks of continuing to pump millions of barrels of oil through a pipeline that runs near the riverine community of Bile. While sections of Shell's infrastructure suffered failures, it was also repeatedly targeted by militants and thieves, which Shell say caused the oil spills. The papers show executives deciding whether to continue pumping, knowing it would cause pollution. Nigeria is Africa's biggest oil producer, most of which comes from this region, where decades of spills have left the landscape deeply scarred. The documents emerged as part of a court case in the UK brought by the community. Shell defends its position and said the documents lack crucial context and don't reflect the challenges of operating in a region marred by insecurity.
8: BBC News. Police in Indonesia have arrested the former head of the country's free school meals programme, which has been plagued by mass food poisonings and allegations of corruption. The arrest came a day after Dada Hindayana and two of his deputies were sacked. The multi-billion dollar scheme was the flagship policy of President Prabowo Subianto's 2024 election campaign. But thousands of children across the country have fallen ill since the programme was launched. At least 21 people have been killed in a fire at a multi-storey building in India's capital, Delhi. The property accommodated patients and relatives of those receiving treatment at a nearby private hospital. Ambarasan Etarajan has more.
12: This fire started around 9 o'clock in the morning. It is more like a bed and breakfast, and it is not a very expensive place. At the same time, you know, you have people coming from Africa and Central Asia for medical treatment, because the treatment is cheaper and it is available. And those people are staying in this place, and most of those killed were foreigners. And what we understand is many of them were from African countries, like in Congo, and some from Central Asia.
8: A one-day general strike over labour reforms in Portugal has caused widespread disruption to public services, including transport, hospitals and schools. The CGTP union says the changes would worsen conditions for workers. Portugal's minority centre-right government believes the reforms would boost productivity. The BBC's US partner organisation CBS News has sacked one of its best-known on-air correspondents, Scott Pelley, after a heated row about its flagship news magazine programme. The newly appointed executive producer of 60 Minutes, Nick Bilton, accused Scott Pelley of hijacking his first staff meeting to disparage him. After his sacking, Mr. Pelley accused the new owners of CBS of trying to curry favour with the Trump administration. Last year, it became a part of Paramount Skydance, controlled by the Ellison family, who've been described as allies of Mr. Trump. BBC.
13: 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With your Tennessee Valley News Update, I'm Katie Gannaway. This weekend, River City Pride returns to the city of Decatur.
14: June 5th through 7th, the Southeastern Diversity Project offers the North Alabama community a pride parade with an after party at Carnegie Visual Arts Center, a 5K beginning at Ingalls Harbor, and more, all to bring together LGBTQIA individuals, families, allies, and supporters. WZDX News reports the Southeastern Diversity Project is a local nonprofit focused on inclusion, education, advocacy, mental health support initiatives, and community outreach programs. Event details on the River City Pride Facebook page. The city of Huntsville says its homeless services team is making strides in assisting the city's unsheltered population. The team is led by the city's Community Development Department with support from the Continuum of Care. The city says new staffing, expanded partnerships, and a more intentional outreach model have led to closer partnerships with local organizations. Groups like Wellstone and First Stop say they have been able to act more quickly in connecting unsheltered individuals to treatment, ID recovery, crisis care, and housing support services. And Remote Area Medical, or RAM, is inviting anyone in need of a few basic medical services to its free healthcare clinic this weekend in Winchester, Tennessee, which is about an hour north of Huntsville. 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
7: Tennessee Valley Mornings weather for today. Sunshine and a high of 81 degrees. Clear skies tonight, 58 for the low. More sunshine tomorrow, 82 for the high. And tomorrow night, clear skies, 59 for the low. More sunshine on Friday with a high of 84 degrees. Partly cloudy Friday night, 63 is the low. The weekend looks good. A slight chance of rain each day, 20 to 30%, but nothing like we've had the last several weeks. Highs will be in the mid to upper 80s. 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

0: Well, each June, Huntsville and Madison County pause to recognize the people behind one of the nation's most important military communities through the annual Armed Forces Celebration. This year's lineup includes concerts, community events, Gold Star family recognition, the Army's 251st birthday celebration, the Armed Forces Luncheon, and the always competitive Team Redstone versus Community Leaders softball game. It all starts on Friday, June the 5th. And joining us now, retired Army Lieutenant General Rob Rash, Chair of the Military Affairs Committee at the Huntsville-Madison County Chamber. General Rash retired last year after 36 years of Army service, including leading the Army's Rapid Capabilities and Critical Technologies Office on Redstone Arsenal. General, thank you so much for being here.
1: Thanks for having me, Eric.
0: So for people who might not be familiar with it, what is the Armed Forces Celebration and why has it remained such a major tradition in Huntsville and Madison County?
1: Thanks for the question. So this week in June is a time we do annually in Huntsville to really stop, reflect upon our great armed forces that we've had defending this nation for, frankly, in some cases longer than the nation's been alive. And we know this year's our 250th, celebration of the United States. But also, more importantly, to recognize a special relationship that this Huntsville-Madison community has with its armed service members, the great civilians that work on the arsenal, and all the contractors that support the area.
0: Yeah, and you spent 36 years serving in the Army, including your final assignment here on Redstone Arsenal. So how different does Armed Forces Week feel here compared to other military communities that you might have experienced?
1: What I think is unique about this particular area is how deeply embedded Redstone Arsenal is into the outside community. I mean, being at a lot of installations, you'll have a very strong presence and a very good relationship. But it's not just the soldiers that make a difference locally. It's our civilians. It's the 140,000 jobs that are in this local area, which really permeates throughout Huntsville, Madison, and the surrounding counties as well.
0: And that's one thing that does definitely stand out and honors not only active duty military and veterans, but also the civilians on Team Redstone. So why is that so important to recognize the civilians?
1: Well, because what we do at Redstone Arsenal is really support and provide the capabilities for our servicemen and women who are forward on the fight. We're not feeling that fight here, but we know the equipment that comes off of the arsenal that's designed, that's contracted, that's executed, that's moved logistically, all starts here at Redstone Arsenal. And they're incredible capabilities, the capabilities that our servicemen and women rely on every day to come home safe to their families. And so it's important to recognize those engineers, those business professionals, the testers, the entire enterprise, what we call Team Redstone, out on the arsenal, to recognize their contributions as well.
0: And the week kicks off with the Iron Mike Golf Tournament. So beyond the golf itself, what does that event mean for relationship building across Team Redstone and the entire community?
1: So the Iron Mike Golf Tournament is a special start. It's kind of a rolling start into the week for those that like to play golf. It's held out at the links on the arsenal. Membership is still open right now. Actually, the Huntsville AUSA Redstone chapter has on their Facebook page an opportunity to sign up for that in the foursomes. And it's just a great event on a Friday, really kind of preceding the main events that kick off starting that Sunday.
0: We are talking with retired Lieutenant General Rob Rash from the Huntsville-Madison County Chamber about this year's Armed Forces Celebration events, which kick off on Friday, June the 5th. And you can find out more information at hsvchamber.org. And the Army's 251st birthday celebration at Redstone Gateway is open to the public, includes fireworks, a car show, family activities. Why was it important to make that event community-focused and accessible?
1: So the Army birthday celebration that's executed out there on Redstone Gateway, right on Rideout Road, is the first big event open to the entire public, and it's kind of the kickoff event for the entire week of great activities. Lots of stuff going on out there at that event, and look forward to having a great turnout.
0: And after spending your career serving soldiers, what does it mean personally to now help lead community events that celebrate those serving today?
1: It's a way to give back. I've been on the other side of the arsenal, actually worked on the arsenal for about 14 years in total, and so got to participate in these events from a uniform perspective, talking to the chamber, talking about the activities that they were doing. I saw an opportunity to volunteer time and effort to ensure that we keep this Armed Forces Celebration Week at the high level that it's been in the past.
0: The Gold Star Family Appreciation Event with the Trash Pandas is one of the more emotional moments of the week. Why is it important that those families remain such a visible part of this celebration?
1: Eric, you're right. This is, I would call, a somber moment during the week. I want to give a lot of appreciation, or a big amount of appreciation, to the Rocket City Trash Pandas and their team, who have really leaned forward this year on this event. So our Gold Star families, who represent the surviving members of our deceased servicemen and women who have sacrificed their lives for this country, the opportunity to stop and recognize them and their sacrifice is really important. You think about the burden, the weight they carry on their shoulders every morning as they wake up, realizing their loved one is gone. And this is just a small token to recognize their sacrifice and recognize their strength for continuing to stand up and represent their loved ones and the stories that they hold.
0: The proclamation signing ceremony downtown has become a symbolic kickoff to the week. What message does it send when local elected officials, military leaders, and community leaders all stand together?
1: It's a big moment that our civilian leaders in the local area, both Madison, Huntsville, and the chamber, come out and stand side by side with a senior leader from Redstone Arsenal to again kind of formalize this relationship with the proclamation signing that'll kick off that Monday. It's a big start during the work week for all of the remainder of activities.
0: And the concerts in the park brings military music into the middle of downtown Huntsville. What do events like that do to help connect the public with the people behind the uniform?
1: So it's not just military music. It is a great band. So we've got the Maneuver Center of Excellence band coming up from Fort Benning. I believe we have the full band, so it's 20 strong, and they play a variety of military music. They play popular music that you hear on the radio stations, and it's just a good evening to celebrate. Open to the public, out in the park area, just a wonderful day. I believe we'll be doing some enlistment ceremonies as well for some local personnel who are enlisting in the services, and a great day to bring in the larger of the community to celebrate our armed services and our nation with music and a bit of patriotism.
0: The Armed Forces Celebration Luncheon always draws major military and civic leaders. This year's speaker, Lieutenant General Gavin Lawrence. What conversations are happening right now about Redstone Arsenal's growing role nationally?
1: Within the arsenal, and I'm not on it now, but continues to be a lot of work, obviously, with Space Force moving here to the area. Lots of growth, continued growth in this area. Huntsville and Redstone Arsenal and Madison will continue to be, I believe, the center of growth in all aspects of armed forces. And don't forget, Redstone isn't just Department of War. We also have NASA. You know, we have other agencies, FBI, that continue to support this great community.
0: That is part one of my conversation with retired Lieutenant General Rob Rash, who is the chair of the Military Affairs Committee at the Huntsville-Madison County Chamber. He has joined us to talk about the Armed Forces Celebration events this year, which kick off on Friday, June the 5th. You can find out more information and a lineup of all the events at hsvchamber.org. Stay tuned for more information as part two of our conversation comes up in 20 minutes here on Tennessee Valley Mornings.

0: that debt collector calling? It could be an AI bot. From American Public Media, this is Marketplace Tech. I'm Stephanie Hughes.
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0: If you have a debt, you may get a call, a letter, a text, all of the above, prodding you to pay that debt back. Now that call could come from an AI agent. According to the Kaplan Group, the AI debt collection market is expected to reach $16 billion by 2034. Kate Nibbs of Wired has been reporting on this. I asked her how effective these bots are at getting people to pay back the money they owe.
2: The little research that has been done on this industry does not imply that human debt collectors will be out of a job anytime soon. Right now, the research actually suggests that these AI agents might be less efficient at convincing people to settle debts than humans. Now, that begs the question, why would companies then use less effective AI agents instead of humans? And like the answer to that is, even if they're slightly less effective than a human, they're exponentially cheaper because an agent can place, you know, hundreds of calls simultaneously. Like they aren't bounded by things like needing to eat or sleep. And so the fact that they are so cheap and can scale how many calls they can make so quickly means that the equation that companies are looking at when they're deciding whether to use human debt collectors or AI debt collectors isn't as neat as which one is better at their job.
0: And some companies are using sort of a combination of the two, right? Like some human, some AI agents as well.
2: Yeah, most of the companies that I spoke with, they had situations that would automatically trigger a call getting punted over to a human. So it wasn't a situation where there are AI debt collectors and then there's absolutely no humans that could be drawn into the loop. It varied when the human would be pulled in company to company. But in most cases, yes, this is a situation where AI is replacing some jobs, but not all of them.
0: How common do you think these AI agents will become?
2: Telemarketing more broadly is one of those very early adopters of AI agents. So I think it will be rare to get a call from a human debt collector, frankly, at least an initial reach out, because you can pay an AI debt collection startup whatever fees they're charging, and then they can make 80 million calls a month on your behalf if you're a bank. The cost of employing enough human debt collectors to sit on the phone and make 80 million calls a month is always going to be higher than hiring AI debt collection services. So the economics just make sense. Not to endorse this, but if I was running some sort of company that needed to collect debts and I was just looking at what would save me the most money, AI debt collectors make a lot of sense.
0: That's Kate Nibbs at Wired. One other thing she found in her reporting, some people who got calls from these AI debt collectors became attached to them and asked for a number where they could call them back. Jesus Alvarado produced this episode. I'm Stephanie Hughes, and that's Marketplace Tech. This is APM.
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10: 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At 1, Memoir in Miniature will be meeting at the Madison Public Library, teaching participants how to make every word count as they plan micro-memoirs. 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And at 2:30, the Gurley Public Library invites all to join Stomp, Chomp, and Create Dino Dot Art, encouraging children to make fantastic dino art with dot markers and coloring sheets. 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
11: Some of the 635,000 impact craters found on Mars are the result of such violent impacts that pieces of Mars are ejected, travel around the solar system, and a few become one of the several hundred Martian meteorites which have been discovered here on Earth. Johns Hopkins University PhD student Lily Zhao is the lead author of a paper published in the peer-reviewed journal Proceedings of the National Academy of Sciences Nexus, which reports on experiments which test a bacterium's ability to survive the impact of an asteroid onto the Martian surface and ride a fragment blasted into interplanetary space. They tested the bacterium Deinococcus radiodurans, found in the high deserts of Chile, which other studies have shown can survive the temperature, dryness, radiation, vacuum, and other environmental conditions found in interplanetary space. To simulate conditions when an asteroid crashes into Mars, the team of researchers put samples of Deinococcus radiodurans between two steel plates and then fired another plate at the sandwich at speeds of up to 300 miles per hour, subjecting the bacterium to pressures likely to occur during an asteroid impact, which ranged between 10 and 30 times that found in the deepest oceans on Earth. The researchers increased the impact speed in their experiment until the metal began to disintegrate and were unable to completely exterminate the bacterium. This result gives credence to the idea that microorganisms could be transported between planets by natural means. This experiment does not prove we are the descendants of Martian bacteria. However, it does improve our ability to protect our planet and understand where life might be possible elsewhere in the universe. For Travelers in the Night, this is Dr. Al Grauer. Stay tuned.
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4: With the Tennessee Valley Political Roundup, I'm Bob Nance. On this day in 1916, President Woodrow Wilson signed the National Defense Act into law. One result of this was the development of the Wilson Dam in Muscle Shoals to generate power to chemically process nitrate for munitions. In 1936, the dam's operators were granted the right to sell the power generated, and that decision was instrumental to the development of the New Deal's expansion of power through the Tennessee Valley Authority. Just 30 years later, one of the Wheeler Dam locks collapsed near Rogersville, destroying the lock when a 436-foot section of the concrete wall slid into the water, claiming the lives of two TVA employees and one boat deckhand. Among the issues caused by the collapse, the federal government was delayed in delivering a Saturn rocket booster to Cape Canaveral. With the scheduling of special primary elections for congressional districts in the south and west of the state of Alabama in August, as well as the primary runoff elections that are coming on June 16th, this election campaign season is a busy one. Along with these elections, the city of Huntsville will begin qualifying candidates for half of the city council and board of election seats next Tuesday for an August 25th election. The city of Scottsboro had attempted to add a year to their legislative and executive seats to bring the city into line with municipal elections falling on odd years, but the state legislature never advanced the bill out of committee, so Scottsboro remains one of only a few municipalities that holds its city elections on even-numbered years. That election is also scheduled for August 25th. Since the state of Tennessee does not require a 50% threshold for party primaries, there will be no runoff elections, and the highest number of votes in any party primary moves to the general election. Tennessee's primaries are on Thursday, August 6th of this year. There are two local legislative meetings in the Tennessee Valley area today. The Madison County Commission meets this morning at 10 a.m., and the City of Red Bay's council meets this afternoon at 3:30 p.m. This has been the Tennessee Valley Political Roundup. I'm Bob Nance. 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
12: AP News, I'm Marcela Sanchez. Six states held primaries yesterday. AP correspondent Donna Warder has more on California's primaries.
13: California Democrats are facing some challenges despite their redrawn congressional map. In California's primary, the two top vote-getters advanced to the general election regardless of party. In suburban Sacramento, one independent, one Republican, and a host of Democrats are still fighting to make the ballot, but so far only one Democrat is in the top three. In Los Angeles, Democratic Mayor Karen Bass advances to a November runoff in her bid for re-election.
14: Hello, LA!
13: Courtesy KABC. And in the race for California governor, Democratic candidate and billionaire Tom Steyer is trailing behind the two top vote-getters, Democrat Javier Becerra and Republican Steve Hilton.
15: Whether you voted for me or not, I am here for you, for every single one of you.
12: The Justice Department's top official says the Trump administration is scrapping plans for a $1.8 billion fund that would have compensated President Trump's allies. Acting Attorney General Todd Blanche told a House committee yesterday,
16: "We are not moving forward with the fund, period."
12: Since establishing the anti-weaponization fund 2 weeks ago, it's been paused by a judge and criticized by Democrats and Republicans alike, who said they were troubled by a lack of oversight and the potential for payouts to participants in the violent January 6th, 2021 riot at the U.S. Capitol. A prediction market reported U.S. Representative George Santos to federal prosecutors after he boasted he'd be going to President Trump's State of the Union address, then bet against his own attendance. Kalshi, the online prediction marketplace, referred Santos to the Department of Justice after detecting suspicious trades made by the former congressman. This is AP News.
17: AP.
14: AP Sports, I'm Gethin Coolball. Tomas Hertl scored with 3:24 remaining in the third period to send the Vegas Golden Knights past the Carolina Hurricanes 5-4 in a back-and-forth Game 1 of the Stanley Cup Final.
17: Obviously, when you score game winner, it's pretty nice touch, but I'm just proud again, about our team, effort, every single guy, it's not always about the goals.
14: In tennis, Marta Kostyuk reached her first major semifinal with a 3-set victory over Alina Svitolina at the French Open. Second-seeded Alexander Zverev also advanced in his quarterfinal match in straight sets. MLB, Yankees slugger Aaron Judge was out of the lineup Tuesday with a bone bruise in his right rib and may miss a few days. NFL, the Falcons agreed to a 4-year, $141 million extension with top receiver Drake London. The Steelers extended linebacker Nick Herbig for 4 years and up to $100 million. Gethin Coolbaugh, AP Sports.
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9: Tennessee Valley Mornings weather for today. Sunshine and a high of 81 degrees. Clear skies tonight, 58 for the low. More sunshine tomorrow, 82 for the high. And tomorrow night, clear skies, 59 for the low. More sunshine on Friday with a high of 84 degrees. Partly cloudy Friday night, 63 is the low. The weekend looks good. A slight chance of rain each day, 20 to 30%, but nothing like we've had the last several weeks. Highs will be in the mid to upper 80s. 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

0: Well, each June, Huntsville and Madison County pause to recognize the people behind one of the nation's most important military communities through the annual Armed Forces Celebration. This year's lineup includes concerts, community events, Gold Star family recognition, the Army's 251st birthday celebration, the Armed Forces Luncheon, and the always competitive Team Redstone versus Community Leaders softball game. It all starts on Friday, June the 5th. And joining us now, retired Army Lieutenant General Rob Rash, Chair of the Military Affairs Committee at the Huntsville-Madison County Chamber. General Rash retired last year after 36 years of Army service, including leading the Army's Rapid Capabilities and Critical Technologies Office on Redstone Arsenal. This is part two of our conversation. You can find out more information at WLRH.org. So during your retirement ceremony, General Mingus said that you helped bridge two very different armies, from the analog army of the 1980s to today's world of hypersonics, directed energy. Do you see Huntsville evolving in the same way?
1: Oh, absolutely. When you look at the systems that have been fielded to our servicemen and women from Redstone Arsenal, you know, even just during the time that I've been on the arsenal, seeing technology evolutions going from first-generation prototypes to fielded systems that are being delivered at significant quantities is a big deal. Huntsville will continue to be, I believe, the technology center for cutting-edge technologies that make our armed forces better.
0: One of the most popular events every year is the Team Redstone versus Community Leaders softball game. So why do fun events like that matter just as much as the formal ceremonies?
1: Well, that event is full of a lot of fun and excitement, just with I'll call it the healthy rivalry between our civilian officials and the officials on post. A lot of fun that day, free hot dogs down at the stadium, and again the Trash Pandas letting us use that stadium for that event is a big deal. It's a great opportunity to let off a little steam and a little sporting activity and just see who wins. I know it's going to be a great competition this year. I hope we can get a lot of the folks in the local community come out, because admission is free. And again, free hot dogs, I believe, for the first 500 that show up to the stadium that evening.
0: And that one's on Wednesday, June 10th. But be honest, though, does the military side or the community side usually talk more trash before the softball game?
1: That's a great question, and it varies a little year by year. I'm waiting to see the videos come out and the trash talking begin. I think a lot of it depends on who thinks they have the edge that year, and we've seen it go back and forth a couple of times. I heard some arguments or some complaints that one side or the other might bring in some ringers or not, so we'll see how it plays out. But regardless, it'll be a great event and a great evening.
0: And Huntsville continues to grow so rapidly because of, you know, defense, aerospace, technology, investment. Does Armed Forces Celebration Week feel even more important now as we have so many new people moving to the area?
1: I think it is a great opportunity for those that come to Huntsville and are here and trying to figure out what Huntsville is about to understand the culture of this area, because it's very unique. I mean, we're in the South, we're in the Deep South. You have a perception potentially of what that means, and I'm from Georgia originally, so I'm from the South as well. But it's just different here. It's such a great complement of professionals, of military, of our great contractors in the local area that really make Huntsville unique, I believe, from a city and an ecosystem. And I believe those that might be new to the community coming out and get to experience that will have a much better appreciation for the community that they moved into.
0: So some attractions and retailers are also offering military discounts during the week. Why is it meaningful when the business community participates in visible ways like that?
1: Another way of showing appreciation. The military is thrilled to be here in Huntsville, having worked out on the arsenal with servicemen and women that are there. They love this place. It's hard to get a soldier anyway, because I dealt primarily with Army. Once they come to Huntsville and they experience this community, it's hard to get them to want to move away. The schools are great. The community is great. It's very welcoming. environment for our servicemen and women who are stationed here, and the local businesses that reach out in that way to provide some form of appreciation, I know is truly appreciated by the servicemen and women on the post.
0: You've served around the world. Now you're helping lead a celebration here at home. What makes Huntsville's support for the military community stand out to you personally?
1: I believe it's the genuineness of it all. It's one thing for somebody, and when I was wearing a uniform, you'd hear it all the time. You'd hear a thank you for your service. When you're out, at a gas station, at the airport, or something like that. Here, it doesn't even have to be words. It's just a nod, an acknowledgement, and that is felt because it's genuine. It's a genuine feeling because the person that might be giving you that nod, they may not have served in the military. They may have been a Department of the Army civilian or a civilian working on the arsenal or a contractor that supports an important system that is fielded to the servicemen and women or a spouse of theirs. And so you just feel that connection more, I believe, than in a lot of other places.
0: We are talking with retired Lieutenant General Rob Rash from the Huntsville-Madison County Chamber about this year's Armed Forces Celebration events, which kick off on Friday, June the 5th. And you can find out more information at hsvchamber.org. And what would you say to someone who's never attended any of these events before? Which event might be a great first experience?
1: Oh, absolutely. Get out. I believe from a happy and celebratory event, my personal favorite is the concert in the park. And we're crossing our fingers for good weather. But if they do a weather call, the event will still be held. It'll just not be in the park. It'll be in the Von Braun Center. So we have that set up, and that information will come out if we're expecting bad weather that day. But that truly is it's a concert in the park. I mean, what could be happier, than an event like that? So that's my personal favorite. I also, since I've got to be the Redstone leader at the Gold Star Family Appreciation event, it is sad for me to be there looking these surviving family members in the eye and telling them how much we understand their sacrifice, because words just can't really make all the difference that you want them to. So that holds a personal effect on me being there for that event. But I think from a community perspective, just from a celebratory perspective, the concert in the park is great. And again, I think the event near the end of the week where we have the softball game is huge as well. Just great to see that friendly rivalry.
0: And what do you hope military members, civilian workers, veterans, families feel at the end when they see this community all come together throughout Armed Forces Celebration Week?
1: I hope this community understands and appreciates the relationship that is shared between the arsenal and yes, it's behind locked gates with guards, but I hope they understand that it really is a special relationship, and the appreciation that the folks on the arsenal feel towards the local community, and the appreciation that the local community has for the armed services, not just here, but across the nation. I'm hoping that we can come through that with a renewed sense of purpose as a nation, as we continue to move forward in an ever complex, global environment, and keep our mind focused on what's important. I appreciate you letting me come down here today and talk a little bit about this week. I've been a part of a lot of these at different places, and it is truly special here in this local community, and really, really glad that I could get to continue to be a part of it even when I'm no longer wearing the uniform. So thank you for having me.
0: Fantastic. Well, you can find the full schedule for this year's Armed Forces Celebration events, including public activities happening throughout the week, at hsvchamber.org. Retired Lieutenant General Rob Rash, Chair of the Military Affairs Committee at the Huntsville-Madison County Chamber, thank you for your service, and thank you for joining us today.
1: Thanks so much for having me.

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1: This is the Redstone Rocket Recap. I'm DeMario Spence. The commander of Fox Army Health Center held his final patient town hall on May 20th, previewing an upcoming change of command after 2 years leading the clinic. Lieutenant Colonel Deepak Mathew reported steady gains in access to care. Primary care utilization among active duty personnel assigned to Redstone has climbed from 74% to nearly 90%. Behavioral health utilization rose 24 points to 74%, despite a staff of just one psychologist and one social worker. TRICARE Prime enrollment has grown from roughly 9,600 to more than 10,700 during Mathew's tenure. The clinic is currently operating with 151 staff against an authorized level of around 170, with hiring actions underway. Fox earned Joint Commission accreditation following a March survey with no requirements for improvement. Coverage continues at theredstonerocket.com.
2: I'm Marcela Sanchez with an AP News Minute. The Justice Department's top official says the Trump administration is scrapping plans for a $1.8 billion fund that would have compensated President Trump's allies. Acting Attorney General Todd Blanche told a House committee yesterday,
3: "We are not moving forward with the fund. Period."
2: The anti-weaponization fund had faced backlash from both Democrats and Republicans, who said they were troubled by the potential for payouts to participants in the January 6th, 2021 riot at the Capitol. A prediction market reported U.S. Representative George Santos to federal prosecutors after he boasted he'd be going to President Trump's State of the Union address, then bet against his own attendance. This is according to a person who spoke to the AP on condition of anonymity. The online prediction marketplace Kalshi referred Santos to the Department of Justice after detecting suspicious trades made by the former congressman. I'm Marcela Sanchez.
0: You're listening to Tennessee Valley Mornings on 89.3 WLRH. Don't forget, a brand new edition of the Sundial Writer's Corner comes your way this morning at 9 a.m.

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0: When they did first come, it was covered in snow.
1: And the trees surrounding the field were leafless.
0: I sat here talking to the coach about, no, don't worry, that'll all fill in. No one can see you from up top of the hill in the buildings.
1: Some of the World Cup base camps are more used to these challenges than others. Argentina is using a professional training center in Kansas City. Portugal will practice at a public park in Florida. Tournament officials have been making sure all the training surfaces are up to snuff.
2: We just got done replacing the field about 3 weeks ago.
1: That's John Rupert, Deputy Athletic Director at Bryant University in Rhode Island, which will host Team Ghana. He says World Cup organizers paid for the replacement.
2: It's crazy. They replaced the field for probably 12 days of practice, but it did turn out beautiful.
1: Rupert says hosting does cost the school money, installing new fencing, turning over its facilities to the team, and the rental fee it earns just barely covers those costs.
2: We're not making a lot of money. It's more headache than anything else.
1: But, he says,
2: there's great PR to be associated with the World Cup.
1: Rupert says it could help the school recruit international students.
2: So this is a great opportunity to get the Bryant name brand out there to the rest of the world.
1: It's a similar story for Vaughn Williams back at Bentley University. It is a business school, so he made sure hosting France would be revenue positive. Still,
0: we didn't do it to gain revenue. We just did it to be a part of something special.
1: Williams says when the tournament starts, he will root for Team USA.
0: But also root for France to get to the finals, because we want to be, you know, we want to be like we produce that.
1: For a good night's sleep, the French opted not to use the college dorms. They booked the Four Seasons. I'm Daniel Ackerman for Marketplace.
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5: 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Thanks.

That was the first movement from Dmitri Shostakovich's Symphony No. 9. Instead of the grand triumphant work many Soviet officials expected at the end of World War II, Shostakovich delivered something lean, witty, and a little mischievous. That was the Atlanta Symphony Orchestra with conductor Yoel Levy. Good morning. Welcome to Morning Blend, our morning appointment listening session for classic and classical music. I'm your host, Mike Keeley. Glad to be here. George Whitefield Chadwick was one of the leading American composers of the late 19th century and a central figure in the so-called Boston Six. He was trained in Germany but was influenced by American music style. He helped shape a distinctive national voice. His Symphony No. 3 is considered his finest symphonic achievement. Here is the Detroit Symphony in a performance of George Whitefield Chadwick's Symphony No. 3 in F major.

0: At the time of his death in 1931, George Chadwick was hailed by the New York Times as the Dean of American Composers. For 50 years, he'd been a vital figure in American music life, active as a conductor, an organist, a teacher, as well as an innovative director of the famed New England Conservatory. 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
0: It's 71 degrees in Huntsville. We're looking for a high of 81 degrees today. Tonight, clear, low around 60 degrees, calm winds. And then tomorrow, sunny again, high near 83. A little bit windier tomorrow afternoon. Thursday night, mostly clear around 61. Friday, sunny, sunny, sunny with a high of 85. Friday night, cloudy, partly cloudy with a low of 64. But then Saturday, good news again, mostly sunny with a high near 86. And into Sunday, a 50% chance of showers and thunderstorms. But like we like to say, when there's a 50% chance of rain, there's a 50% chance of no rain.
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0: 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Well, ragtime is a distinctly American genre that flourished from the late 1890s through World War I. It's famous for its lively, syncopated, or ragged rhythms, and it was born in African-American communities and laid the structural foundation of early jazz. Initially, ragtime was unwritten, improvisatory, a piano style that was played by itinerant musicians in saloons, gambling houses, and brothels. But by 1897, the style was more formalized and published as sheet music, bringing music into millions of American homes via upright pianos. Here is a sampling of some famous rags by some famous composers: George Gershwin, Scott Joplin, and Ubi Blake, all performed by pianist Richard Dowling.

0: That was Richard Dowling, pianist, with some rags. We heard the ever-popular Scott Joplin's The Entertainer, followed by Fats Waller's Handful of Keys, and just now we finished up with George Gershwin and Will Donaldson in the Rialto Ripples Rag. 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I've got some excerpts from Don Giovanni coming up after the news. We'll be back.
1: This is the Composer's Datebook for June 3rd. I'm John Burge. Laugh-In was a popular TV comedy sketch program in the late 1960s, and one of their recurring alliterative gag lines referred to the fickle finger of fate. Composers who enter and lose competitions often mutter sentiments similar or stronger. In London in 1703, three English composers, John Weldon, John Eccles, Daniel Purcell, and the Moravian-born Gottfried Finger, took part in a competition organized by wealthy opera fans. All four composers were asked to set the same English-language libretto, and the resulting works were all staged, on today's date, for the audience to choose their favorite. The grand prize of 100 guineas was won by Weldon, even though many bet on Eccles to win. Poor Gottfried Finger came in dead last, and he was not happy about it. He left England in disgust, complaining that he had thought to be judged by men, not boys, and that the whole competition was rigged. And in his defense, some recent recordings of Finger's music show him to have been, in fact, a very good composer. Even so, as the old Laugh-In hosts might put it, fun fact, fickle fans found Finger faulty, finished fourth, forthwith fuming foreigner fled.

0: Some people have said that the character of Don Giovanni bears a striking resemblance to the infamous Venetian and real-life adventurer Giacomo Casanova, who was living in Prague when the opera premiered. Some speculate that Casanova's notorious lifestyle may have influenced the portrayal of Don Giovanni. We heard the Scottish Chamber Orchestra conducted by Sir Charles Mackerras. It's 10:22.
1: Huntsville Master Chorale invites poets of all ages to submit original poems for this year's poetry contest. The winning poem will become the text for our choral composition contest and will be performed in spring 2027. This year's theme is Love, Music, Memory, The Light We Bring. 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
0: Now we're going to change it up a little. The University of North Texas Jazz Singers is the premier vocal jazz ensemble within the highly acclaimed Division of Jazz Studies at the UNT College of Music. They're directed by Jennifer Barnes, and the group features about 10 to 14 vocalists alongside a robust rhythm section performing cutting-edge repertoire, intricate harmonies, and improvisation. We'll hear three selections from their Foggy Day CD: Because I Love You, Lush Life, and Easy to Love.

0: This Cole Porter kid, I think he's going to make it. I think he's going to go places. We've been listening to the University of North Texas Jazz Singers. The ensemble was awarded graduate winner as large vocal ensemble in the 2020, 2019, and 2016 Downbeat Student Music Awards, and has been awarded outstanding performance status numerous times. That's just fun stuff to listen to, isn't it? It's 10:35, and this is Morning Blend.
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0: Rick Soash is a composer and an author. 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Rick self-publishes the sheet music for his original works, providing free PDFs to musicians who are interested in discovering his work. His music is often broadcast on Cincinnati's WGUC and many other classical music radio stations throughout the USA, like this one. Of his piece we're about to hear, Checkerboard Suite, he writes, "Just like a checkerboard aligns opposing black and white squares, each of these movements aligns opposing elements of music." Here is the Checkerboard Suite by Rick Soash.

0: a little bit of ragtime, and there was a little bit of Bach going back and forth. It's kind of neat. We've been listening to The Checkerboard Suite by Rick Soash. It comes from his album Checkerboard, which was released just this past year, 2025. It's 10:53.
1: Rocket City Rowing launched off the dock 30 years ago, and we haven't called Waynough yet. Don't know what that means? 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
0: Elaine Hagenberg's marvelous choral composition, Oh Love, was inspired by the words of Scottish minister George Matheson. When he was blinded at the age of 19, his fiancée called off their engagement and his sister cared for him. Years later, on the eve of his sister's wedding, he faced the painful reminder of his own heartache and loss as he penned these words to the hymn. Here is Elaine Hagenberg's O Love.

0: Elaine Hagenberg's Oh Love. In addition to composing full-time, Elaine is a guest artist and clinician. Her recent and upcoming residencies and speaking engagement include ACDA conferences, Carnegie Hall festivals, and the Galway Choral Festival. 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
1: Stardate June 3rd. The goddess of the dawn has given millions of Americans a rare treat the past couple of years. Brilliant displays of the northern lights in regions where they're seldom seen. Today, we know that these colorful curtains of light are powered by storms on the sun. Bigger storms expand the viewing area. But in centuries past, cultures around the globe created their own explanations. In Scandinavia, for example, the northern lights might have represented Bifrost, the rainbow bridge that connected Earth to Asgard, the home of the gods. In some of the islands of Scotland, the lights represented a pair of chieftains fighting for the hand of the merry dancer. In southern England, they were considered omens of misfortune. Some saw the lights as clashing swords. Red lights were streamers of blood. During an intense outburst in March 1716, at the end of a civil war, people ran into the streets in their nightclothes, and some thought it was Judgment Day. One writer said that some read in its glaring visage the fate of nations and the fall of kingdoms. The name for the northern lights, the Aurora Borealis, was bestowed in 1619 by Italian astronomer Galileo Galilei. Aurora was the Roman goddess of the dawn. Boreas was the Greek god of storms and the north wind, one of the namesakes of the always beautiful, sometimes frightening, northern lights. More about the aurora tomorrow. Today's program was made possible by Mercer Caverns in Calaveras County in California's historic gold country. More information at mercercaverns.net. For the McDonald Observatory, I'm Billy Henry.
2: BBC News with Govinda Gill. Kuwait says an Indian national has been killed and at least 63 people injured, some seriously, in an Iranian drone strike on a terminal building at its international airport. Iran's Revolutionary Guards said they carried out the attack. Yolande Nell is in Jerusalem.
3: Kuwait has repeatedly come under attack by Iran since the start of the war and during the fragile ceasefire as well. It has two air bases, and Iran accuses US forces based there of carrying out some of the recent attacks on its territory. In many ways, what has happened in recent months in this region has sort of changed the definition of what counts as a ceasefire. You know, the talks have really dragged on for weeks, and there have been these repeated exchanges of strikes in the Gulf.
2: Lebanon's health ministry says two paramedics were killed and a third seriously injured by an Israeli strike in the south. The attacks come as Israeli and Lebanese officials hold more talks. Sebastian Usher is in Jerusalem.
4: More hopes have been put on this fourth round of negotiations between Israel and Lebanon as the security situation inside Lebanon has continued to deteriorate. Though Hezbollah is not involved in the talks, the aim is to agree a plan that might allow for de-escalation from both Israel and the Iranian-backed group. The urgency of doing this was made clear when 2 days ago it looked like Israel's expansion of its offensive might prompt Iran to withdraw from indirect negotiations with the US. 8 people are reported to have been killed in Lebanon today in Israeli strikes, while Israel says it's intercepted 2 rockets fired across the border.
2: The US Secretary of State Marco Rubio says he's prepared to give a private briefing to lawmakers in Washington about Israel's nuclear weapons capabilities. Last month, 30 Democratic members of Congress wrote to the Trump administration asking it to publicly acknowledge Israel's nuclear program, which is widely accepted to exist but has never been publicly declared. The lawmakers, led by Joaquin Castro, argued Washington's silence on the program was indefensible amid the Iran war. The head of the World Health Organization says the number of suspected Ebola cases in eastern Congo has reduced significantly as testing ramps up. Tedros Adhanom Ghebreyesus said the number now stood at 116, down from more than 1,000 last week. He said he'd been encouraged during a recent visit by the level of commitment in tackling the outbreak.
5: The outbreak had a big head start and we're still behind, but under the leadership of the government of DRC, we're catching up. In Bunia, there are now 3 treatment centers with a capacity of 80 beds, and there are also treatment units in Mangualu, Raumpara, Beni, Goma, and Bukavu, and more are on the way.
2: World News from the BBC. At least 21 people have been killed and dozens injured after a fire tore through a multi-storey building in the Indian capital. Reports said 18 of those killed were foreign nationals from countries including Nigeria, Mozambique, Bangladesh and Liberia. More than 300 Mozambicans have returned home from South Africa following a recent violence targeting migrants. Officials say the group crossed into Mozambique on Wednesday, with hundreds more awaiting repatriation. South African police are investigating the deaths of 2 Mozambicans over the weekend when anti-migrant demonstrations turned violent. Internal documents obtained by the BBC show the British oil giant Shell continued to operate a major pipeline in southern Nigeria, even though it knew it was causing widespread pollution. Shell blames pollution on Nigeria's delta on criminality. Simi Jolowosho reports.
6: The files, including emails and presentations, show concerns were raised inside Shell as early as 2008 about the risks of continuing to pump millions of barrels of oil through a pipeline that runs near the riverine community of Bile. While sections of Shell's infrastructure suffered failures, it was also repeatedly targeted by militants and thieves, which Shell say caused the oil spills. The papers show executives deciding whether to continue pumping, knowing it would cause pollution. Nigeria is Africa's biggest oil producer, most of which comes from this region, where decades of spills have left the landscape deeply scarred. The documents emerged as part of a court case in the UK brought by the community. Shell defends its position and said the documents lack crucial context and don't reflect the challenges of operating in a region marred by insecurity.
2: Officials in Indonesia have arrested the former head of the free school meals program, which has been plagued by mass poisonings. The arrest came a day after Dadan Hindayana was sacked. BBC News.
0: Good morning and welcome. You've made it. It's the third hour of Morning Blend. It's 11:06 on Wednesday. I'm your host, Mike Keeley, and I look forward to sharing some more great classic and classical music today. And just to remind you, I'm bringing back All Request Fridays for the summer. If you have a favorite piece that you'd like to hear, and that could be any kind of music, big band, Broadway, classical, symphonic, anything that you would like to hear. Even Frank Zappa. We had some Frank Zappa yesterday. Just drop me a note, and I'll do my best to get it on. You can reach me at mike@wlrh.org. Benjamin Britten composed The Young Person's Guide to the Orchestra in 1945 as an introduction to the instruments of the symphony orchestra. He uses a stately theme by the 17th century English composer Henry Purcell. He showcases each section of the orchestra in turn, woodwinds, brass, strings, and percussion, before bringing it home and putting everyone together in a brilliant fugue and grand finale. It was really intended to be educational, but because it is so listenable, it's become a beloved concert work of the 20th century. It's kind of like an old school music petting zoo. Have you ever heard of those where kids come and they get to experiment with each instrument? They call that a petting zoo. Here is Benjamin Britten's Young Person's Guide to the Orchestra.
7: Bonjour mes amis, I am Jan-Pascal Tortelier. The BBC Philharmonic and I would love to show you around our magnificent orchestra. In fact, to take you inside our orchestra. I think the best way to do this would be to play for you the Young Person's Guide, which Benjamin Britten devised precisely for this purpose. To start with, we have 4 families of instruments. Woodwind, brass, strings, and percussion. The strings are by far the largest family with 60 players. Britten gives each family of instruments its own variation. Later, we will hear the individual instruments that make up each family, but first, let's enjoy the beautiful theme written by another great composer, Henry Purcell, which is played at the beginning by the whole orchestra.

Let's hear the full woodwind section. Instruments made of wood. And the players all produce their sounds by blowing air into them. Listen.

Now, you will hear what a completely different sound the strings make with their long bows, accompanied by the plucked strings of the harp.

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1: 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The percussion, the noisiest family of the orchestra.

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But really, you ought to hear each instrument on its own, playing a variation on Purcell's tune. Let's start with the highest of the woodwind, the flutes, and their little brother, the piccolo.

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What else? The castanets and gong.

Alors, now that we have taken the orchestra apart, all we have to do is put it back together again. And what is the best way to do that? A fugue. That's when each instrument plays the same tune one after another. I'm sure you will recognize them all playing in the same order as we have just heard them. Finally, we can all enjoy the magnificent reappearance of Purcell's theme, which brings the work to a spectacular end.

0: Benjamin Britten's The Young Person's Guide to the Orchestra is an educational masterpiece composed in 1946. It was officially titled Variations and Fugue on a Theme of Purcell. It's based on a rondo melody taken from Purcell's incidental music from the play Abdelazar. It's 11:26 and you're listening to Morning Blend.
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0: Anton Bruckner's Seventh Symphony was completed in 1883, and it's the work that finally brought him international acclaim. At its heart is the third movement, a scherzo of tremendous energy and power. Unlike the adagio that precedes it, this movement explodes with rhythmic drive, bold brass writing, and the character associated with Bruckner. Here is the New York Philharmonic with the third movement from Anton Bruckner's Symphony No. 7.

0: We've heard the third movement from Anton Bruckner's Symphony No. 7 with the New York Philharmonic. The premiere, which was conducted by Arthur Nikisch and the Gewandhaus Orchestra in the Opera House in Leipzig in 1884, brought Bruckner the greatest success he had known in his career. In a 2018 article, The 20 Greatest Symphonies of All Time, BBC Music Magazine called Bruckner's 7th the 20th best symphony of all time. It's 11:38.
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0: We were fortunate to have composer and conductor Dr. Z. Randall Stroop here in Huntsville just last week for the Huntsville Master Chorale's Spring Choral Festival. In fact, we had him here at Morning Blend to talk with him. I hope you got a chance to hear some of that. So today I thought I would play for you one of my favorite of his compositions that I have used as a conductor in some patriotic celebrations. Homeland is a choral and instrumental setting which includes, and you'll hear it right away, Holst's Jupiter theme. Here's what Stroop had to say about it. The text transcends any culture or national boundaries, whether it be culture, religion, language, ties of blood, or some other aspect of human life where heritage or connection to something greater is valued. There will always be a homeland for them. I felt compelled to write a stanza in the style of the original hymn. It underscores the reality that systems, political structures, and leaders will fall short. But the ruts run deep of those who have given their lives to our freedoms, and we must find the personal fortitude and commitment to carry on that legacy and make it even more secure. Here is Z. Randall Stroop's Homeland.

0: That was Z. Randall Stroop's Homeland. It's 11:45.
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0: The Loud Horns are an electrifying Nashville-based brass and rhythm ensemble led by musician and band leader Joe Murphy. They're best known for their critically acclaimed five-star tribute album, One for Maynard, which honors the legacy of the legendary jazz trumpeter Maynard Ferguson. We're going to listen to two cuts from that album, big Maynard Ferguson hits. First, Give It One, and then Chick Corea's La Fiesta.

0: That right there will clear your sinuses out without a doubt. That was the Loudhorns from Nashville, Tennessee. Their album's called One for Maynard. We heard Give It One, which is actually a Maynard Ferguson composition. And then we just finished up with La Fiesta, a Chick Corea composition. Great music. Some other tunes that are on this album that you might be interested in: Birdland, Superbone Meets the Bad Man, and a very clever brass-driven cover of Queen's Bohemian Rhapsody.
1: The public is invited to Madison City Community Orchestra's summer concert on Sunday, June 28th at 5 p.m. at the Columbia High School Auditorium. The evening will showcase the magic of Disney, featuring many songs from favorite Disney movies, as well as a patriotic tribute to America's 250th birthday. Details are available.

From APM American Public Media, this is Performance Today, taking you to concerts around the world. I'm Valerie Kaler. American composer Florence Price wrote this music in the 1950s, a piano piece called Dances in the Canebrakes. Sadly, she died suddenly of a stroke right after she wrote this. She was only 66 years old. Her friend, fellow composer William Grant Still, made an orchestration right after she died, a personal tribute. Sadly, that orchestration did not get played right away, and music by Florence Price was forgotten for quite a while after she passed in 1953. Well, thank goodness there has been a revival of interest in her work in recent years. Dances in the Canebrakes was recorded in 2019, and ever since, orchestras around the world have been performing it in concert. Let's hear it from a recent concert in Berlin. Santu Matthias Ruvali is conducting the German Symphony Orchestra in this orchestration by William Grant Still of music by Florence Price, Dances in the Canebrakes.

0: Dances in the Canebrakes. Florence Price wrote that music in 1953 as a piece for solo piano. She died suddenly right after she composed the music. And her friend and fellow composer William Grant Still made that orchestration in her memory. The orchestration languished for more than six decades and has only recently come to light. We heard Dances in the Canebrakes from a concert in Berlin. Conductor Santu Matthias Ruvalli and the German Symphony Orchestra. In a moment, up, up with people. 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
0: Remember that one time in 2020, the thing with the masks and the footprint stickers on the ground to remind you what 6 feet apart looked like? When the restaurants closed and the schools and the concert halls? The global community added a bunch of new words and concepts to our collective lexicon. PPE, surge capacity, social distancing. Some of us added other things. Raise your hand if you adopted a pandemic puppy. Or had a lockdown baby, or learned to make sourdough bread. Whatever you may or may not have picked up or put down during the lockdown, I feel like we all learn things about ourselves, lessons we'll carry for the rest of our lives. Pianist Isidore Kane-Mason did, for sure.
3: Yeah, I think I discovered that I'm actually a people person, which makes sense because I grew up in such a big family, but the last couple of years I was kind of going through a not very sociable phase. I prefer to be practicing or sleeping or reading. I felt that I was more introverted and preferred alone time. I mean, maybe I'm both of those things, and maybe we all are to a certain degree, but the pandemic has made me really feel how much I love connecting with people and performing for audiences and meeting people. And I just feel like now I don't want to miss anything social. So I think perhaps I'm both of those things. And if you get starved of one, you crave the other. But I definitely feel much more in the other side of myself now.
0: Here's some Chopin in the hands of people person Isidore Kane-Mason, the Piano Sonata No. 3 in B minor.

Isidore Connie Mason played the Piano Sonata No. 3 by Frédéric Chopin at the UGA Performing Arts Center on the campus of the University of Georgia in Athens. There are 7 Connie Mason siblings, each and every one a talented musician. Isidore often does duo recital tours with her cellist brother, Sheku, and she plays concertos with orchestras all around the world and gives solo recitals as well. One of those solo recital tours brought her to the University of Georgia. She played a varied program, from Haydn to Fanny Mendelssohn and Robert Schumann. But it was the Chopin, the one we just heard, that brought down the house. By the way, Isidore has a pro tip for young musicians. Go to as many live performances as possible. She says she always feels inspired after going to a concert. I wonder how many musicians she inspired with the recital we just heard. Pianist Isidore Connie Mason. In a moment, show versus tell.

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0: Clarinetist José Franck Ballester does not want his chamber music partners to tell him what they want. He'd rather they just show him, start playing, and allow him to match. All the decisions about tempo and phrasing and dynamics happen in a private conversation without words, just through the act of playing music itself. Franck Ballester says, in a way, this makes chamber music like dancing. Both partners arrive knowing their own steps, but they become deftly attuned to any movement or gesture of the other. That magic spark is found in how the partners respond and support each other. Let's hear an example of Franck Ballester dancing with a partner on stage. No verbal conversation, just attunement and sensitivity to each other through the music. José Franck Ballester is playing the clarinet, Jean-Eflamme Bavouzet at the piano. This is The First Rhapsody by Claude Debussy.

In 1909, French composer Claude Debussy was named to the board of directors for the Paris Conservatory. His first job was to write tests for clarinet students. As part of a test, he wrote the piece we just heard, the first Rhapsody for Clarinet and Piano by Claude Debussy. We heard it from the Music at Menlo Festival in Menlo Park, California. José Franck Ballester played clarinet. Jean Eflamme Bavousset was at the piano. Did you know we've got a new app for all your classical needs on the go? 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

0: 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I'm Marcia Ahrens, glad to be with you this afternoon. Performance today continues on this HD1 channel, and then at 2, it's Tuxedo Junction. And over on HD3, you can listen to PRX Remix. 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
1: There is a feeling of profound loss, almost a sense of grief, when we imagine the masterpiece is left unrealized when a creator dies. Many a composer has entertained thoughts of those what-ifs, but some have gone further. When some Beethoven sketches were proven to have been intended for a 10th symphony, British composer and musicologist Barry Cooper thought there was enough material to stitch together one movement. So, in 1988, he did just that. From APM American Public Media, this is Performance Today. I'm Valerie Kaler. Ahead this hour, Rocco plays a reconstruction of what a Beethoven Symphony No. 10 might have been.
2: BBC News with Govinda Gill. Kuwait says an Indian national has been killed and at least 63 people injured, some seriously, in an Iranian drone strike on its international airport. Officials said the dawn attack, coming after an exchange of fire between Iran and the US, had damaged civilian facilities. Jihar Gul is from BBC Persian.
3: What we are seeing in this pattern, it shows Iranian showing resolve. The Iranian Revolutionary Guards want to send a message to regional government that if they allow U.S. to use their country as a base to attack Iran, it will be costly for them. And also sending a message of deterrence to the United States of Israel. If they resume the fight and the attack against Iran, Iran still is capable of responding.
2: Lebanon's health ministry has said two paramedics were killed and a third seriously injured by an Israeli strike in the south of the country. A statement accused Israeli forces of targeting their ambulance. Six people were also reported to have been killed in Israeli strikes on the southern city of Tyre. Hezbollah fired rockets targeting Israeli soldiers in northern Israel. The U.S. Secretary of State Marco Rubio has said he's prepared to give a private briefing to lawmakers in Washington about Israel's nuclear weapons capabilities. 30 Democratic members of Congress had asked the Trump administration to publicly acknowledge Israel's nuclear program. Tom Bateman is in Washington.
4: Neither Israel nor the U.S. has ever officially acknowledged Israel's nuclear weapons development, which is believed to date back to the 1950s. The lawmakers asked what U.S. intelligence officials assessed as Israel's red lines for using nuclear weapons. They pointed to an Iranian strike which hit near what's believed to be Israel's nuclear facilities at Dimona in March. They argue the information about the extent and nature of Israel's nuclear capabilities is an essential U.S. national security interest, with American forces deployed in a war being fought over the very issue of the region's nuclear balance.
2: The head of the World Health Organization says the number of suspected Ebola cases in eastern Congo has reduced significantly as testing ramps up. Tedros Adhanom Ghebreyesus said the number now stood at 116, down from more than 1,000. He said he'd been encouraged during a recent visit to the Democratic Republic of Congo.
5: The outbreak had a big head start, and we're still behind, but under the leadership of the government of DRC, we're catching up. In Bunia, there are now 3 treatment centers with a capacity of 80 beds, and there are also treatment units in Mangualu, Rampara, Beni, Goma, and Bukavu, and more are on the way.
2: BBC News. A court in Nigeria sentenced 4 men to death by hanging for their role in an attack on a Catholic church in Ondo State 4 years ago. 41 people were killed and more than 100 wounded in the assault. The men were convicted on 9 charges, including hostage taking, terrorism financing, and use of explosives. Police in Ecuador say the bodies of 8 people have been found in body bags in a drugs trafficking hotspot. The victims disappeared on Sunday. The area's police chief said they were discovered on the outskirts of Babahoyo in the capital of central Los Ríos province. With a soaring murder rate, Ecuador's president, Daniel Noboa, recently declared a state of emergency. The interim president of Venezuela, Delcy Rodríguez, has arrived in Delhi for a 5-day visit as India increases its oil imports from Caracas. It's her first visit to a major global economy since she took over as leader after President Nicolas Maduro was seized by the United States in January this year. India's become a major importer of Venezuelan oil amid supply disruption caused by the US war in the Middle East. The European Commission has set out proposals designed to help EU tech companies and reduce reliance on the United States and Asia. Joanna Keane reports.
6: This tech sovereignty package favours European firms for providing computing services in sensitive public contracts such as defence and security. There would also be a fast-track approval process and reduced charges for data centres using European-made chips. EU officials say they're not trying to push anyone out, but Europe can't rely on other countries to keep its hospitals running and energy grid stable. The European Parliament is already doing its own bit. It's replacing Google with the French-made Quant as the default search engine on its computers.
2: BBC News.
7: From APM American Public Media, this is Performance Today. I'm Valerie Kaler. Glad to have you here for today's musical adventures and discoveries. American double bassist and composer Xavier Foley was remembering his experiences playing in youth orchestras and how often he got to play Antonin Dvorak's Symphony No. 9, the New World Symphony. Music inspired by Dvorak's experiences here in the U.S. in the 1890s. That inspired Foley to write his own piece about this new world, with quite a few direct references to American music. And a title that refers to a ship that carried 102 travelers from England in search of a new life in 1620. This is called Mayflower. Xavier Foley is playing double bass with the Ying Quartet in concert at Spivey Hall in Morrow, Georgia.

Mayflower, music about the new world written by bassist-composer Xavier Foley. Departure, Silent Sea, and Settlement. Three movements inspired by a square-rigged merchant ship, a cargo vessel repurposed for colonists, those hundred-some pilgrims who made the trip from England to America. Xavier Foley played the double bass alongside his friends in the Ying Quartet, a concert they gave together at Spivey Hall in Morrow, Georgia, just south of Atlanta. Our acquisition of that concert recording was made possible by the Walter and Emily Spivey Foundation.

0: In a moment, Beethoven's 10th symphony. 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This is Performance Today from APM.
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0: In 1856, American poet John Greenleaf Whittier wrote this melancholy line. For of all sad words of tongue or pen, the saddest are these, it might have been. It's about a brief but deeply meaningful encounter between a wealthy judge on horseback and a pretty peasant girl cutting hay in the field. Although they go their separate ways, they both spend the rest of their time on earth imagining what life might have looked like had they not gone their separate ways. The might have been I'm going to talk about is not quite the same as those tales of the one that got away, but there is a similar feeling of profound loss, almost a sense of grief, when we imagine the masterpieces left unrealized when a creator dies. What other charms did Mozart have in store for us? What were the last two movements of Schubert's unfinished symphony meant to be? What would a 10th symphony by Beethoven have sounded like? Well, many a composer has pondered those very questions, but some have gone further. British composer and musicologist Barry Cooper is one of the world's top Beethoven scholars, and when some Beethoven sketches from the early 1820s were proven to have been intended for a 10th symphony, Cooper said there wasn't enough material to reconstruct an entire multi-movement symphony, but he thought there was enough to stitch together one movement. So, in 1988, he did just that. Let's hear it with Mayan Chen conducting Rocco in Barry Cooper's reconstruction of what a Beethoven Symphony No. 10 might have been.

0: Beethoven's quote-unquote Symphony No. 10. British composer and Beethoven scholar Barry Cooper wrote that reconstruction based on a few hundred measures left behind by Beethoven, believed to have been intended for his next symphony. Mayan Chen led the ensemble Rocco at St. John the Divine Church in Houston, Texas, part of the Albert and Margaret Alkeck Foundation in concert series. Not really Beethoven Symphony No. 10, as he never wrote one, but he did sketch out some ideas with No. 10 in mind. You can definitely hear Beethoven's voice in that reconstruction by Barry Cooper. What do you think of it? What do you think of these posthumous collaborations in general? Let us know. 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
0: We all need someone who will encourage us when we get stuck. Someone to be our biggest champion at a pivotal moment. For composer Viet Quang, that someone was his father. When he was 11, Quang became incredibly frustrated with music lessons. He was just about to quit, but his father encouraged him to be patient and keep playing. Quang listened to his dad and went on to find a deep sense of belonging in his high school wind band. Music became everything to him, the one place where he felt confident and accepted. In 2022, Quang found himself at his father's bedside in intensive care. His father was unconscious, but Quang played recordings of some of his own compositions, music he knew his dad loved. And he hoped that the sound, or sine waves, would reach his father's consciousness. When his father passed, he realized that his love for his father and his love for music were inseparable. Quang dedicated the piece we're about to hear to his father's memory. It's a piece that celebrates how music can become a sanctuary of healing and community. This is Vital Signs, S-I-N-E-S, by Viet Quang, a reference to the sine waves of sound he sent to his father. The ensemble Eighth Blackbird is joined by the University of Georgia Wind Ensemble.

0: Composer Viet Quang dedicated that music to his father's memory as the guardian of his musical life, a piece called Vital Signs. More about that title in just a sec. The group Eighth Blackbird played with the University of Georgia Wind Ensemble. R. Scott Mullen led that event at the University of Georgia Performing Arts Center in Athens. Viet Quang says he built Vital Signs on repetitive musical patterns. As a result, the structure of the piece resembles a sine wave, rising and falling like breaths and heartbeats. Sound also happens to travel as sine waves, hence the name Vital Signs, S-I-N-E-S, by Viet Quang. 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I'm Valerie Kaler. 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
1: 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I'm Marcia Ahrens, glad to be with you this afternoon. Coming up on this HD1 channel, it's Tuxedo Junction, or HD3 has PRX Remix. Thanks for spending part of your afternoon with us, and thanks for supporting this public radio station. 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

0: Jazz Hall Radio and the Alabama Jazz Hall of Fame present Tuxedo Junction. For the next hour, we'll enjoy a sampling of the evolution of jazz, from the innovators to today's rising stars. Let's take a deep dive into America's native art form with your host, Alabama Jazz Hall of Fame inductee, Bart Grooms.
1: Hello there. Glad to have you. Yeah, you too. Glad you're here as well. We play marvelous jazz of styles going across the decades. We go back, well, to one of the founders of jazz piano, Earl Hines. We'll have him on the show today. And we'll have Coleman Hawkins, the paterfamilias of the tenor sax, and Duke Ellington. These are people whose career goes back to the 1920s. We won't have them in recordings from the 20s, but we honor that tradition. Down through brand new music from Vibes Man composer Joel Ross from his new album. And lots of stuff in between. You'll hear some names you know, and you'll hear some that you don't. And I hope that you enjoy a lot of it, maybe all of it. We're going to begin with Jerry Mulligan. He was certainly a big name in the 1950s, but by 1989, probably less well-known than he had been, still making marvelous music. This is a quartet album called Lonesome Boulevard with Bill Charlap, who was quite young at the time, on piano, Dean Johnson on bass, Rich DeRosa at the drums, of course, Mulligan playing baritone sax on his own tune, Rico Apollo.

Who was that playing that soulful bluesy piano from 1956? Well, it was Ray Charles. So those of you who don't think about Ray as a jazz musician, you have to realize that that's part of his background, and he did, particularly in the 50s, a lot of pretty good jazz that was sweet 16 bars. It wasn't a 12-bar blues, it was a 16-bar. You could hear a lot of church in that. Before that, Jerry Mulligan from 1989 and Rico Apollo. Earl Hines, as I said earlier, was one of the fathers of jazz piano, guy that Ray Charles listened to a lot, but so did everybody. In 1966, he made a most unusual album called Here Come Earl Father Hines, Father his nickname, with Richard Davis on bass and Elvin Jones on drums. These were guys who were playing as modern jazz as there was in the 1960s. This is Jimmy Lunsford's tune, Dream of You.

0: singer and composer on this tune, Dominique Eade from 2006. Hard to believe it's 20 years old already. With pianist Jed Wilson, that was Open Letter. Interesting song, wasn't it? Dominique Eade, who is at the New England Conservatory, has taught a lot of singers, some of whose names you would know. Before that, Earl Hines from 1966 and Dream of You.
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0: Let's listen to some more of the best jazz ever recorded on 89.3 WLRH FM. The middle track on this set will be from Ryan Truesdell and the Gil Evans Project, which is a band he put together to play unrecorded arrangements of the great Gil Evans. This is from an album called Lines of Color, recorded live in 2014, a tune called Can't We Talk It Over, which Gil Evans wrote the arrangement for Claude Thornhill's band in 1947. He was the staff arranger for that band back then. You will hear Frank Kimbrough, the late, great Frank Kimbrough, at the piano. Wendy Gillis is the vocalist, and Scott Robinson plays tenor sax. We're going to begin with a sextet led by composer and vibes man Joel Ross. He's the main soloist on this tune, Word for Word. Brand new, the album is called Gospel Music.

from 1959, a tune called It's a Blue World. The great Coleman Hawkins on tenor sax, the guy who really was the first to develop a legitimate jazz language on that instrument and influenced pretty much everybody who came later. Working with Red Garland's trio, Red Garland on piano, Doug Watkins on bass, Charles Specs Wright at the drums. Everybody soloed on that. Before that, Ryan Truesdell and the Gil Evans Project from 2014 and Gil's arrangement of Can't We Talk It Over. We began with brand new music from the album Gospel Music. A marvelous musician, vibes man Joel Ross, who's showing up in a lot of different places these days. That was his original tune, Word for Word. UMMG, or Upper Manhattan Medical Group, was a composition of Billy Strayhorn's. We played some different versions of that on the show, one recently. This is, I believe, the original recording, because I think this is one of Strayhorn's latter-day compositions, and it was recorded by the Ellington Band after his death in 1967. The whole album is a tribute to Strayhorn. Clark Terry came back to the fold. He'd been out of the band for a number of years, but he came back for this project and is heard soloing on flugelhorn. There's some clarinet from Jimmy Hamilton and a baritone sax solo from the great Harry Carney, Duke, of course, at the piano. This is such a marvelous album, and it shows the intense love that the Ellington Band had for this guy who had collaborated with their leader for close to 30 years.

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1: 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So we didn't use that word. But it was mostly irp, and it was all I knew.
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4: In 2014, three musicians made an interesting album called D Strings. Two of them were French. The senior guy of the project, Jean-Luc Ponty, the violinist, and the junior member of the group, guitarist Birelli Lagraine, and in between was American bassist Stanley Clark. He was in between in terms of age. One of the things they recorded was Joe Zawinul's classic soulful tune, Mercy, Mercy, Mercy.

D Strings was the name of the album. That was Stanley Clark, Jean-Luc Ponty, Burelli Legrand on Joe Zawinul's Mercy, Mercy, Mercy. We're going to end with a guy who we lost in 2019, Memphis-born pianist Harold Mayburn. This was recorded a couple of years before his death. The album's called To Love and Be Loved, a tune of Lee Morgan's. It was the title track of one of Lee Morgan's albums, The Gigolo. This was, I believe, Mayburn's working group at the time. I know that Eric Alexander, the tenor sax man, worked with him for years. Freddie Hendrix is on trumpet, Nat Reeves on bass, and the marvelous guy who was probably an elder to Mayburn's, drummer Jimmy Cobb. And we've lost Cobb since then as well. High-spirited way to end the show today. The Gigolo from Harold Mayburn. Glad to be with you. I always am. I'm Bart Grooms.

0: Tuxedo Junction is a production of the Alabama Jazz Hall of Fame. We look forward to seeing you back at the Junction.
1: 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I'm Marcia Ahrens, glad to be with you this afternoon. Coming up on this HD1 channel, Living on Earth, and over on HD3, you can catch PRX Remix. 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
2: 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I'm Steve Kerwood.
3: And I'm Jenny Doring. The UN affirms a high court decision on countries' climate obligations.
4: The really important thing is that the court tied human rights and the climate issue so closely together and really reemphasized that the right to a healthy, livable environment is the most fundamental human right of all.
2: Also, writer Terry Tempest Williams on finding the holy ordinary in the desert.
5: For 3 hours, we walked that path of water and talked to each other. And

0: learn from each other. We had a hydrologist amongst us. We had a geologist amongst us. And these are the kinds of things that I think bring us together and remind us what we share rather than what tears us apart.
1: That and more this week on Living on Earth. Stick around.
2: BBC News with Govinda Gill. The Iranian Foreign Minister Abbas Araghchi has said overnight strikes against US military facilities in the region were made in self-defense. One person was killed and more than 60 injured when an Iranian drone hit Kuwait's international airport. Iran's Revolutionary Guards said they had targeted US-linked positions in four Gulf countries after the US struck an Iranian oil tanker in the Strait of Hormuz. Amid a shaky ceasefire, President Trump has told the New York Post he'd be willing to meet the Iranian Supreme Leader. With more, Gary O'Donoghue.
3: It would be extraordinary and certainly is a million miles off right now because they can't even get over a line on an agreement. No one's won, no one's completely lost. There are huge, substantive, concrete damage done to Iran's infrastructure, its warfighting capacities in terms of its navy and air force. But is it cowed? Is it beaten? Is it sort of on its knees? It doesn't seem like it. And of course, that I think is slightly bewildering for this administration.
2: The head of the World Health Organization says the number of suspected Ebola cases in the Democratic Republic of Congo has reduced significantly as testing ramps up. Tedros Adhanom Ghebreyesus said the number now stood at 116, down from more than 1,000 suspected cases last week. He said testing had confirmed more than 340 cases in the DRC. The US Secretary of State Marco Rubio says he's prepared to brief lawmakers privately about Israel's nuclear weapons capabilities. Tom Bateman reports from Washington.
4: Pressed by Representative Joaquin Castro, Mr. Rubio said he wouldn't discuss the issue publicly, but added that, frankly speaking, most of the world did assess Israel had nuclear weapons before committing to answering more about it, but only in a classified setting. The lawmaker's letter last month was widely seen as breaking a taboo in Washington that has endured for more than half a century.
2: Cuba's central bank says Visa and MasterCard payments in the country will be suspended from Saturday, citing sanctions imposed by the United States. It said a foreign partner had decided to limit operations. Ambarasa Nithyarajan reports.
5: The US order is another blow to Cuba's economy and already decimated tourism industry as the Trump administration ratchets up sanctions in a bid to overthrow the island's communist-run government. Credit card transactions in Cuba have historically been handled by a foreign bank and by a financial arm of Geisa, a Cuban military-run conglomerate that's being targeted with US sanctions. Washington accuses Geisa of secretly holding profits from the country's most valuable industries, including tourism, remittances, and logistics, and using them for the benefit of the military and Cuban elite. Havana denies these claims.
2: BBC News. The European Commission has set out proposals designed to help EU tech companies and reduce reliance on the United States and Asia. Joanna Keane reports.
6: This tech sovereignty package favours European firms for providing computing services in sensitive public contracts such as defence and security. There would also be a fast-track approval process and reduced charges for data centres using European-made chips. EU officials say they're not trying to push anyone out, but Europe can't rely on other countries to keep its hospitals running and energy grid stable. The European Parliament is already doing its own bit. It's replacing Google with the French-made Quant as the default search engine on its computers.
2: An agreement's been reached between Hungary and Ukraine, which opens the way for Budapest to drop its veto on Kyiv, starting talks to join the EU. The Hungarian Prime Minister, Péter Modja, said a deal had been agreed on the cultural, political and educational rights of the Hungarian minority living in eastern Ukraine. But in a social media post, he said that his government did not accept accelerated EU accession talks. Bolivia's new defence minister, Ernesto Justiniano, says his immediate task is to clear roadblocks set up by anti-government protesters during weeks of social unrest. The demonstrators are calling for a reversal of public spending cuts, as well as the resignation of Bolivia's centre-right president, Rodrigo Paz. The president has taken steps towards declaring a state of emergency that would allow troops to restore calm. The German film director Wim Wenders has said he's withdrawing his 1975 film Wrong Move because of complaints by the actress Nastasia Kinski, who appeared topless in it when she was 13 years old. In a statement, the director apologised and said the actress should have been better protected. That's the latest BBC News.
1: From PRX in the Jennifer and Ted Stanley studios at the University of Massachusetts Boston, this is Living on Earth. I'm Steve Kerwood.
7: And I'm Jenny Doering. 141 nations, that's more than two-thirds of UN members, have now formally affirmed a landmark high court ruling on climate change. In 2025, the International Court of Justice, or ICJ, found that countries have an international legal obligation to limit global warming to the Paris Agreement target of 1.5 degrees Celsius. Though not enforceable, this ruling will likely be cited in lawsuits and appeals as a fact in the fight against climate disruption.
1: Just eight nations voted against the UN resolution supporting the ICJ opinion, including Russia, Iran, Saudi Arabia, and the United States, which is the only country that has backed out of the UN Paris Agreement. In their 2025 opinion, all 15 judges found that every country is responsible for any climate-related harms it inflicts on others, even if it withdraws from treaties like the Paris Agreement. As it voted no, the U.S. complained the resolution, quote, makes alarmist political statements.
7: In recent days, though, the planet's vital signs have been flashing red as Europe and Southeast Asia swelter under record-breaking heat. Bob Berwin, a reporter for our media partner Inside Climate News, is following the story, and he joins us now. Welcome back to Living on Earth, Bob.
8: Thank you for having me. It's nice to be here.
7: So let's go back to this advisory opinion on climate change from the International Court of Justice. Who brought that issue to the ICJ and why?
8: The campaign started with a group of students in the Pacific Islands region in 2019. And they started a grassroots push and then got some governments involved. First and foremost, the government of Vanuatu, which then championed this request to the ICJ and did the hard work of building a political coalition at the United Nations to get the General Assembly to request the advisory opinion from the court. And why they did it, there's a few different reasons. And if you think back to 2019, it was the height of the climate movement. And there were marches every week, Fridays for Future marches, millions of young people, not just young people, on the streets nearly every week all over the world.
7: That's right.
8: And this group of students saw that energy and thought, wow, how can we focus that into something even more concrete than just turning people out on the street? And in talking to one of the organizers there, the underlying thought was they were kind of looking at the world. They're all from countries that are really being ravaged by climate change already. They're losing land to the sea, arable land. Some villages have had to relocate. Salt water is intruding into drinking systems. They're literally being consumed by rising sea level from global warming. And they thought to themselves, in what world can it be fair that a handful, really a tiny minority of very rich countries, did this damage all over the world to hundreds of countries that really had no responsibility for that damage and not be held accountable for that? So that's what kind of was their deep motivation for seeking this advisory opinion from the International Court of Justice.
7: Yeah. And so the International Court of Justice did conclude that countries have a legal responsibility to act to prevent the climate crisis from worsening. Of course, it was an advisory opinion. It's not necessarily a legally binding opinion. But why did they come to that conclusion?
8: I think it's important to realize that they didn't really invent any new law from scratch. They reviewed existing international law, human rights treaties, different environmental laws, the Paris Agreement, ocean laws, and just longstanding legal principles about preventing harm across borders. even without a specific law in any one country, there's just a long-standing international norm that generally countries should act in a way that whatever they do in their own country doesn't harm any other countries outside of their borders. And this 15-judge panel also included a lot of scientific evidence. They looked at IPCC reports, the International or Intergovernmental Panel on Climate Change. They had a briefing with experts from a research group called the World Weather Attribution, which looks at links between global warming and different climate extremes and can estimate by studying those how global warming made them worse, or stronger hurricanes or more intense rainfall. And they took testimony. They took testimony from hundreds of people and thousands of written pages, statements from people who are being affected by climate change. And then they molded over, as a high court often does. And I think it's important to remember that this is a 15-judge panel, and these are some of the top legal minds from countries from all over the world, from every continent, with vastly different legal systems. And some are from conservative countries that have a stake in producing fossil fuels. Nonetheless, these 15 judges all came to find unanimously that under all these existing laws, they applied that to climate and said clearly countries have obligations to avoid harms from climate polluting gases, just like other harms, just like you can't go pull your ship into some other country's harbor and start dumping out sewage water. You can't just dump your waste product into the atmosphere either. That's basically what they're saying, without consequences.
7: And how specific did they get in this advisory opinion? You know, did they prescribe any steps that nations need to take?
8: They don't have the power to prescribe steps or to punish somebody or to call somebody in and, you know, order them to explain themselves. That's not really the way it works. They pointed out that according to the best understanding of all applicable environmental laws and treaties internationally, that countries have a duty to try and avoid that harm, and said that if they don't, that potentially they could be held responsible for that, not by the ICJ, but by another court, or depending on how the future legal landscape evolves. You know, legal frameworks don't just instantly, you don't just have a decision and then it's all there, right? We operate in the U.S. on a constitution that's 250 years old, and we still weekly have arguments over words in that constitution about what they actually mean.
7: Yes.
8: And international laws is somewhat the same. And I described it in a story I wrote about this as a legal structure, a legal framework like this being a bit like a coral reef with different accretions being added onto each other and building a strong structure that eventually becomes strong enough to change the currents around it. And that's what's emerging, not just with this ICJ case. I think it was pretty clear all the people that were involved and that celebrated the vote at the UN and the opinion as a step forward to climate action, they said this isn't a silver bullet. This isn't going to stop climate change. It's another step in a long process of building a new legal framework that hopefully will allow countries to get a better handle on climate pollution.
7: The International Court of Justice opinion was just recently affirmed by the UN General Assembly. Some 141 member states voted yes to say we do agree with this advisory opinion. What exactly happened there?
8: So the General Assembly requested the advisory opinion to begin with, and that's happened in other areas of international jurisprudence or law as well. And then after the International Court of Justice releases something like that, it's sort of customary that the UN look at it again now that what they asked for has been delivered, and had some debates on it, and then looked for a vote to welcome this opinion from the court and to incorporate it into the whole kind of United Nations governance structure as much as possible.
7: And so what does incorporating it mean?
8: There's a couple of good specific examples. Some countries are already referring to the advisory opinion as they submit new climate targets to the Paris process, to the ongoing UN process. And I'm sure when they meet, for example, in 6 months at COP in Turkey at the annual climate conference, there will be a lot of discussion of the ICJ advisory opinion. It was pretty new at the last COP in Brazil. So people were talking about it a little bit, but I would say that people who offer thoughts on negotiations there will have to consider this new opinion and if what they're proposing is consistent with what the advisory opinion says.
7: Yeah, and Bob, the opinion states that countries are legally obligated to prevent the climate crisis from getting worse. But, you know, we have seen the international community fail on legal obligations time and time again when it comes to human rights. So what does legally obligated mean in this case? And how can courts hold countries accountable when it comes to this part of the law?
8: Right. ICJ can't send climate violators to jail or force government to shut down oil fields or coal burning power plants. They just don't have the power to do that. There's no international authority that can do that, but it could potentially strengthen lawsuits. There's a lawsuit in Holland right now in the Netherlands against Shell Oil Company. And they were ordered by a lower court to reduce their emissions 45% by 2050. And then an appeals court overturned that. And right now it's in front of the Netherlands Supreme Court. And for sure, before that case is over, somebody's going to mention or already has the ICJ advisory opinion saying, look, there's a body of international law out there that exists and was just sort of affirmed by the UN that you can't just keep polluting without consequence. You have to reduce your emissions. Whether or not the Netherlands Supreme Court in that case takes that to heart or mentions it in a decision remains to be seen. I would expect to see some international court rulings over the next couple of years that very clearly call on the ICJ resolution and highlight it and mention it when they make a decision on a particular climate case.
7: Bob Berwin is a reporter for our media partner Inside Climate News, and he's based in Austria. Thank you so much, Bob.
8: Thank you for having me.

0: Coming up, the world's biggest athletic event on a warming planet.
1: Estimated that this World Cup would produce emissions of about 9 million tons of carbon dioxide. That's equivalent to about 6.5 million British cars being driven for a year. So it is a substantial amount of emissions. The vast majority of those emissions are due to aviation. So people flying to North America to watch the tournament and flying around within North America between matches.
0: FIFA and the climate challenge is just ahead. Stay tuned to Living on Earth.
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8: It's Living on Earth. I'm Jenny Doring.
9: And I'm Steve Curley.
10: Mbappe. Into the galaxy of greats!
0: The 2022 FIFA World Cup Championship game that December saw the crowd go wild as Argentina scored against France.
10: Angel Di Maria! Glorious goal! Argentine gold!
0: Not enough to avoid a tie, but the win finally came in a penalty shootout.
10: Argentina, champions of the world!
0: And now, 4 years later, the World Cup kicks off again. Not starting in winter in Qatar, but near the long days of summer in June in Mexico City.
8: The Qatari Games were moved to avoid the searing heat of the Persian Gulf summer. But even so, some of the early rounds were played at temperatures above 80 degrees Fahrenheit. 4 years later, this World Cup is not likely to be any cooler, and there is a chance it will be even hotter. Since 2022, global warming has kept pushing temperatures up, rising from an average 1.2 degrees Celsius above pre-industrial levels to 1.4 degrees higher today. And on the way, in 2024, we recorded the hottest year in human history.
0: Some 1.5 billion people are expected to watch the final match on TV and have the option of air conditioning, but the players, as well as most soccer fans attending the 104 games to be played in Mexico, the U.S., and Canada, will not. The prospect of extreme heat prompted a group of current and former players to write an open letter to FIFA calling for better protection of players. And they say Aramco sponsorship promotes the oil and gas giant, sending the wrong message during the climate emergency. Stuart Parkinson is a co-author of the 2025 report, FIFA's Climate Blind Spot, the Men's World Cup in a Warming World. We called him at his home in Lancaster, England. Dr. Parkinson, welcome to Living on Earth.
1: Thank you.
0: So, Stuart, you're among a group of scientists who recently co-signed an open letter to FIFA, warning that its current heat safety measures for the men's 2026 World Cup are inadequate and could put players at risk of serious harm. What is the concern here? What are the conditions that you think could result in harm for them?
1: The particular problem that the letter pointed to was heat stress. The temperature levels that look likely to be occurring at some of the matches, particularly in the southern United States and Mexico, look like they could exceed what is considered by the Players Association, the Football Players Association, safe limits. And they define these as 28 degrees in using a scale called the wet bulb globe temperature. And that's temperature, but takes account of humidity and other factors that put stress on the body. And FIFA has decided that they think that players and indeed fans can cope with higher temperatures up to 32 degrees. And we're arguing that you should be paying attention to what the player's body is saying. And if temperature is likely to be above the 28 degree wet bulb globe temperature level, then you need to be delaying the match or indeed postponing the match.
0: When you say, you said a 30 degree limit they're talking about, a 32 degree limit?
1: 32.
0: Yeah. So, of course, here in the United States, we are backwards and we use the Fahrenheit scale. So we're talking about something around 85 or 87 degrees then at 32 degrees Celsius.
1: Yeah.
0: That's kind of toasty. I mean, I'm not sure I would want to walk my dog rapidly in that temperature.
1: This is a wet bulb temperature, so you have to bear in mind that the adjustments for humidity mean that if the humidity is low, then the apparent temperature is lower. But if the humidity is high, then it makes it much more dangerous.
0: Well, and where the matches are, most of the places are going to be looking at higher humidity in the summertime as opposed to being very dry places.
1: Yeah.
0: So what are you suggesting to FIFA that they do about this? What's the answer?
1: All that can be done at the moment is to delay the match or postpone the match if these conditions look likely to be occurring. They should be adding cooling breaks. They promised to add cooling breaks, but these are not really long enough or frequent enough to be sufficient to deal with the higher temperatures. And rescheduling them, well, they could have scheduled them better. Some timings have been changed, but they need to change more of them, really. And of course, there are other weather risks. You know, the hurricane season is starting in the southeast of the US and around Mexico, the wildfire season in the southwest, the tornado season in the middle. It's not a good situation. It's not a good time of the year, but to be playing these sorts of matches.
0: So, of course, there are other climate aspects to this World Cup. I believe that you and your colleagues have estimated something on the scale of 8, 9, 10 million tons of carbon dioxide equivalent just to move people around. Give me a concrete example of how much carbon we're talking about here.
1: So we estimated that this World Cup would produce emissions of about 9 million tons of carbon dioxide. That's equivalent to about 6.5 million British cars being driven for a year. So it is a substantial amount of emissions. The vast majority of those emissions are due to aviation. So people flying to North America to watch the tournament and flying around within North America between matches. And it's particularly high this time because the tournament is larger. It used to be 64 matches. It's now 104 matches at this tournament. And of course, it's spread across a whole continent, the whole of North America. Whereas before, it's been in a single country or maybe two countries that are close together.
0: Stuart, somebody listening to us right now may say, oh, I want to see this tournament. What can a football fan do to reduce the carbon footprint during this upcoming tournament?
1: Yeah, I mean, the basic issue is I encourage people to watch it from home or watch it with their friends at a local bar or pub. That's what most people do. If you are traveling to the tournament, then if you can at least do things like share a car or go and see the tournament in one of the cooler parts of the country, it will reduce your risk. Depends whether that's an option for you. It is a difficult situation. The USA has very poor surface public transport, so the alternatives to flying are quite minimal. It would be better to go and see a match closer to where you live rather than crossing the country. That may restrict your choice of which match to see, but that's another thing to consider.
0: Stuart Parkinson is Executive Director of Scientists for Global Responsibility. Stuart, thanks so much for speaking with us today.
1: Thank you very much.
8: In a moment, encountering wonder in the desert. But first, this note on emerging science from Living on Earth's Julia Vaz.
9: East or west, the United States seaside is dotted with purple. The plant sea lavender grows abundantly in salt marshes, which makes for a beautiful picture, mixing with the blue of the sea, soft green grass, and golden dunes. Beyond striking, sea lavender is also a powerful fighter against climate change. Researchers in Venice, Italy, where sea lavender also grows, recently found that the plant is excellent at storing carbon. The researchers from the University of Padova spent the summers of 2021 and 2023 knee-deep in salt marshes in Venice collecting data on different plots of vegetation. They found that the plots with more sea lavender had higher rates of carbon stored, meaning that the plants were able to effectively remove more planet-warming carbon dioxide from the atmosphere. Unlike the fragrant lavender you might be more familiar with, sea lavender is a very different plant. It tolerates salt and flooding, and underground, its roots grow in rhizomes. Instead of shooting straight down, a rhizome grows horizontally, sending out many more shoots and roots. That allows them to protect salt marshes from erosion and boost biodiversity by increasing the number of plants in the ecosystem. But salt marshes are quickly disappearing across the globe. Just in the United States, over half of the country's salt marshes have been lost to development. Those ecosystems protect coasts from rising seas and severe impacts from storms. They are also full of unique biodiversity, including sea lavender. Continuing to destroy salt marshes and sea lavender would mean losing an important tool against climate change. It would also mean turning beautiful coasts across the globe into emptier landscapes. That's this week's Note on Emergent Science. I'm Julia Voss.
8: Glance, a desert may appear barren, but it's actually a place teeming with life. There are coyotes, wind in the cottonwood trees, a never-ending night sky, and once in a while, water comes and goes with a ferocity. The Utah desert, with its raw beauty, has long been a muse for writer Terry Tempest Williams, who lives in Castle Valley. Her environmental classic, Refuge, An Unnatural History of Family and Place, interwove a story of environmental crisis with her mother's battle with cancer.
0: In her 2026 book, The Glorians, Visitations from the Holy Ordinary, Terry explores miraculous moments of grace that call for our attention, even in spaces that may at first seem unremarkable. She told us her book came to her in a dream in 2020 during the pandemic. And Terry Tempest Williams joined us for an online Living on Earth Book Club event. We asked her to start off by reading from a passage near the beginning of her book, one of her first encounters with a glorian.
11: In late spring, fierce winds converge in our valley in the Red Rock Desert, a reliable occurrence that has shaped this erosional landscape. The winds are particularly strong one morning in May. I'm outside admiring the coyote willow draped in magenta flowers, each one resembling a snapdragon blossom, only larger, the length of my index finger. Suddenly, in a swoop of wind, our stone patio is strewn with flowers. They are too lovely to let lie, so I decide to gather them and bring them inside. I get a basket from the kitchen. When I return to the patio, the wind has blown most of them away. I bend down to pick one up, only to see it move. Not only does it move, it has legs. I realize the blossom is being transported by an ant. This wee little being appears as a small black boat with a large pink sail above its six-legged body. I follow it. For close to half an hour, I walk behind the ant as it carries a petal clutched in its mandibles and moves across the patio at a quick and steady pace. It continues down the stone path from our porch, then sets off across the red sand, where I can see in the distance a thriving ant colony emerging from the desert floor like a raised fist. Each time a breeze comes up, threatening to blow the tiny ant over, a pair of attending ants appear to hold the ant steady, then disappear. Each time the ant is about to cross a perilous path, facing cracks between stones, again a pair of ants appear to ferry the ant across the chasm and again disappear. The ant continues on its mission, projecting its strange shadow ahead. As it approaches a wide patch of prickly pear, I think surely this will be its demise, the flower impaled by a spine. And then, miraculously, three ants appear to help lift the blossom above, around, and over the cacti, and once on open ground, vanish. When the ant finally arrives at the ant colony, I watch it slowly climb up the hill with the magnificent blossom intact. The ant reaches its destination, pauses, then lays the flower down at the entrance of its home, where it is instantly met by dozens of workers who, in a frenzy of purpose, cut the flower into tiny pieces, each one carrying a part of the pink blossom down into their chambers, where I imagine they are lining a pathway to the queen. This is a glorian. The ant carrying the coyote blossom across the desert is a glorian. A glorian is an encounter. A glorian is a meeting with Elan Vital. A glorian is a moment of grace.
0: Thank you. I mean, you see why we have Terry with us with this book now, and why we are so lucky to have you with us and be able to read this volume. You know, Terry, the last time we talked to you, we discussed your book, Erosion, and that was our last big event before the pandemic.
11: I remember that.
0: At the Cambridge Public Library. So what's happened in your life since then?
11: You know, it's really bookended by you. I have to say, it's so interesting how life holds itself. What's happened to me? We weathered the pandemic. We now have 1 million citizens that we lost. All of us know someone that passed during this time. I've been teaching at the Harvard Divinity School, and we've been able to bring 20 students to Great Salt Lake as it's retreating. And that was so meaningful to see these students from Cambridge literally have 10 days in the wild where they could enter sun tunnels by Nancy Holt, that land art, or walk through Robert Smithson's spiral jetty, but most importantly, enter the waters and feel the power of Great Salt Lake as our sacred mother, which our brothers and sisters in the Ute Nation have admonished us to call her that. We've also been through a lot together. We have a president that is beyond politics. And I think what we've seen is that alongside extraordinary cruelty, we have seen extraordinary compassion. And I feel that at this moment of uncertainty, where there's so much beauty that remains, this is a place where we can stand steady.
0: Thank you. This is not an easy place, though, to stand steady, is it?
11: No, it isn't. And change is all around us. Again, I think living in an erosional landscape where we are shaped by wind, water, and time, there's no expectation that things aren't going to change. And that might make it a little bit easier.
8: Terry, I wonder if one of the ways that you ground yourself in this time of uncertainty and change, you write about these night walks that you take in the desert, and you have this wonderful passage on page 31. You write, "Deserts are nocturnal landscapes alive with creatures aligned with darkness. I move among them." What is it about this walking at night practice that really captivates you?
11: You know, it really was out of necessity because during the pandemic, in the summer, it was so hot. I think we had 52 days of blistering heat, over 100. It got as high as 116. And you can't walk in the day when it's that hot. And so I thought, I can walk at night. And what I learned is that our eyes adapt to darkness. And especially in the light of full moon, the red rocks become blue. You see the eye shine of deer. If you're lucky enough, you see the eyeshine of coyote, red, and the eyeshine of a jackrabbit that is red, like flames. And you become so familiar with the changing sky, depending on the time of night that you go, that you begin to feel very comfortable orienting around a rotating sky. Even the Milky Way rotates. And I had never experienced before, and I think it was about my eyes adjusting to the dark, how the Milky Way becomes dimensional. It wasn't just a smudge of stars, but actually you could almost pull it out into a third, fourth dimension. It was very wild. And I had a partner, Bianca, who, she was 30 at the time. I was in my early 60s, and she was in Vermont. I was in Utah. And we ended up doing night walks together and writing letters to one another, audio letters. And I could hardly wait till the next morning to find out what my companion, my night walk companion, saw. Where I was seeing deer, she was seeing cows. Where I was seeing the Milky Way, she was imagining it. So I think we found our people, whether they were the pods within us in proximity or our night walking companions.
12: It's a lovely idea, the audio letters.
11: Yes, and I felt like I knew her so well that when we did a moon cycle from full moon to full moon, and when it was over, I think both of us grieved that intimacy of not only walking at night knowing the other was walking too, but recording the letters and then receiving them. And I have to say, I can only speak for myself, but there were times where I think I lost my mind. At one point, I pulled up a chair to a sacred datura. It's called a moonflower in some places. And you watch that flower unfurl. And every so often, it'll just go poof and go a little further. And then it'll keep turning and it'll go poof. If your nose happens to be where that poof is, you receive this powerful aroma. And I didn't realize how hallucinatory it was. And I hope I never hear the letter that I sent to Bianca, where I think that I was absolutely under the spell of sacred datura.
0: We're speaking with nature writer Terry Tempest Williams about her 2026 book, The Glorians, Visitations from the Holy Ordinary. We'll be right back after the break. Keep listening to Living on Earth.
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0: It's Living on Earth. I'm Steve Kerwood.
12: And I'm Jenny Doring. Let's get back to our conversation with author Terry Tempest Williams, writer in residence at Harvard Divinity School, whose 2026 book is The Glorians, Visitations from the Holy Ordinary.
0: One of the things that, as you were mentioning, that walking outside at night, you're so lucky and careful both where you live because you have a truly dark sky out there in the desert. You mentioned that your friend in Vermont was sort of imagining the Milky Way, but when you're out there, I mean, I spent a little time out there, like near Capitol Reef and such. You have a really dark sky. It's so beautiful, huh?
11: We qualify as one of the 52 dark sky communities around the world. And that is a commitment. And we have a community that is very diverse in terms of ideologies. This is the one thing we agree on, a night sky of stars. And we don't have streetlights. We have dirt roads, and all of us turn off our lights at night. And it is really a gift. What I didn't realize is that much of the Colorado Plateau, particularly in southeastern Utah, it's one of the largest conglomerates of dark skies in the world. And I think if anyone wants to really experience that, you know, go to Natural Bridges. You can hardly see your hand in front of you.
0: So speaking of the desert, there's a couple of lines in your book that prompt this question. At one point, you say, it's a choice to live in the outback of rural Utah, where you understand your neighbor who says, if you're not my friend, you're my target. He means it, right? In other words, if you're not sitting at the table, you're on the menu, right? But you live there anyway, because confronting differences and accepting them means you expand with the territory, regardless of the species, regardless of the political persuasion. You can appreciate dark skies, and then you quote Albert Camus. You say the only way to deal with an unfree world is to become so absolutely free that your very existence is an act of rebellion. And then you write, I like living near roosters who mark the morning of sunrise each day. We love it. We live by the clock of crowing. That's our rebellion.
11: I do love living here, and I love my neighbors. And we've lived here now 30 years, and our differences seem less than when we first moved here. And I think that has to do with fire and flood and heat. We need each other. You don't have the luxury of not getting along. Our neighbors, the Williams, devout Mormons, they have a beautiful garden. And when we had those five flash floods in 2024, we relied on each other. I'm not sure what I gave them. I know they brought me beets. I think we were together, and I could watch clouds, and we alerted each other. And also another neighbor, very close, they are devout MAGA supporters. That disappears when you're all in danger of losing your homes. And for a good week, we couldn't get out. The road was a river. And you rely on each other. And every time we see each other, that bond deepens. I remember we had a dinner party for some new neighbors that moved in where our other neighbors left right after these flash floods. And we wanted to welcome them and to let them know who the neighbors are so that, again, we can create those bonds so that they're tight when necessary. It was so moving. We had Mormons around the table. We had Trump supporters around the table. We had government workers. We had a Flint napper. We had radical environmentalists that make me look like Nancy Reagan. Everyone was there. I was nervous. My partner, husband, Brooke, was nervous. And when they came in, I had a basket of stone hearts I had collected through the years. And when each person came in, they took a heart. We sat down in the living room. And we talked about, for our neighbor's sake, one thing that we loved about Castle Valley. It took an hour. It was a night sky of stars. It was coyotes howling. It was solitude. It was sage. And by the time we got to the table, we were in a state of tenderness, and origin stories began, how we came to this valley, where we came from. And then it was Richard Williams, the patriarch in the Mormon church, who said, I have a question for the table. Where does the water want to go? And suddenly everything shifted. The table was cleared, maps came out. Each person brought their expertise, and what evolved in that evening of very different minded people was, what if we held an event for the community? We have about 250 people that live here, called Walking the Path of Water. And that's what we organized together. And we found where the old creek went. We saw where the flood came, and we put posters up. We thought maybe we'll get 12 people. close to 60 or 70 came. And for 3 hours, we walked that path of water and talked to each other and learned from each other. We had a hydrologist amongst us. We had a geologist amongst us. And it took us 3 hours. It was rigorous. And when we got to the town square, so to speak, we had a potluck and nobody wanted to leave. And these are the kinds of things that I think bring us together and remind us what we share rather than what tears us apart.
8: Mm. That's such a different way of looking at the world, too, asking where the water wants to go as opposed to, you know, prescribing where we want it to go.
11: That's right. And so this community is growing together as we face climate change, as we face floods, as we face this 2,500-year mega drought.
0: So you're married to a man with the name Williams. You said the patriarch of the Mormon church in that area is a Williams. Your family, I had the impression, came out to the Great Salt Lake. Your ancestors came out to this area, the Great Salt Lake, which I guess these days a little bit less of it seems to be, less and less of the Great Salt Lake. And talk to us about the bison herd that's now on what's become a peninsula there on the Great Salt Lake. And for that matter, say more about what's important about this lake.
11: Well, Great Salt Lake right now is, I want to say, a puddle by its own standards. And I've lived long enough to have seen it at its highest elevation, when it was the fullest, when it was flooding, at 4211.85. And now it's around 4198, I think, or less. 4188 is the lowest in 2023. It's probably 4189 or 90. I didn't check recently. But there's 1,000 square miles exposed. It's hard to imagine. Great Salt Lake is enormous. It's a remnant of Lake Bonneville, and it's a Pleistocene. It's a remnant of a Pleistocene lake. And we're worried. Those exposed playas now are laced with arsenic and cadmium and all sorts of toxins that, as these dust devils whip up, they are going right across the Wasatch Front, Salt Lake City, with 2.5 million people. So we're in an environmental crisis. The bison remain steady on Antelope Island. And I'm smiling because I love them. I think they remind us about survival. I think they remind us about resiliency. I think they remind us about community, how they take care of each other, how they put the young bison in the center if there's danger, how they maneuver their bodies through deep, deep snow and survive. I can tell you a story.
8: Yes.
11: I love this.
0: Please do.
11: When we had the students on Great Salt Lake, that's where we were staying for those days, we had one of the, we called them one of the czars of Great Salt Lake, one of the public servants that was charged with figuring out how do we bring water to Great Salt Lake so that it can literally survive. And we had the deputy czar of Great Salt Lake there. We had our chairs outside around the fire. It was cold. It was morning. There was snow. And this was late March. And one of the students asked the deputy, how do you feel about the Endangered Species Act? Because we were about to petition the Fish and Wildlife Service to protect the Wilson's phalarope. It's a small little shorebird that spins and creates a column of brine shrimp that then it can survive and eat. And he said, the endangered species has never saved a species. And right then, we heard this rumbling, and we felt the ground moving beneath our feet. We all stood up, and there on the horizon were 600 bison stampeding our direction. And even the deputy said, I stand corrected. And the irony was not lost on him. But it's that kind of magic that I think occurs when we are present. And I think when we are present, we know what to do. When we are present, we can say, I stand corrected, because we were met with another presence greater than our own, the Glorians. In this instance, 600 bison on Antelope Island in a retreating Great Salt Lake.
0: Well, how fair is it to say that you find Glorians everywhere? Or that we can find them everywhere?
11: I think they are everywhere. If we are present, if we slow down enough to see, if we favor our senses, and if we recognize the yearning that we have for other people, other species, moments of grief and moments of compassion. The full range, I think, is there for us. This is a book where I didn't hold back because I think we're in a time where we cannot afford to. This is a book where I took risks that in other books I have not, because I think that's what this moment warrants. You know, I talk about a global prayer that was offered, and I remember calling Jonah Yellowman, who is a medicine person in Monument Valley, Diné, Navajo. And I said, Jonah, do you want to join me? There is this global prayer that's happening. And he said, yes. And it happened at 11 o'clock on a Sunday. As I was walking out where I say my prayers on our porch, I faced south, Round Mountain, which is an igneous volcanic plug. And I had just, I think, for comfort and solidarity with my grandmother, whom I love, who taught me about dreams, I held this amethyst crystal in my hand. As the prayer was internal, you know, it was just that people would stand in prayer around the world at this moment for those in the pandemic and those who had this virus. All of a sudden, my eyes were closed. I felt this fire burning inside Round Mountain. And in my mind's eye, I could see a small flame coming toward me. And would you believe me if I told you it entered my heart? And all of a sudden, my entire body felt like it was on fire. My hands were so hot that I opened my eyes and I opened my hand where my grandmother's handstone, that's what she called it, I could see where that crystal had been burned. Now, that is not a story I would normally tell, except for to those closest to me. That is a story that normally I never would have written. But I trust that now because I think we are evolving as a species to where we realize these issues that are so confounding and that we are confronting, be it climate, be it ice, I trust that now because I think we are

0: focus can change everything. And I'm not talking about hope. I think there's something deeper than hope. And for me, that is engagement. Again, being present wherever we call home. Then we will know what to do.
1: And this is the call of that spinning bird of Salt Lakes, the Wilson's phalarope.
2: Terry, it's amazing how you always bring us to the nature around us.
1: It's true. Going back to the environmental classic Refuge, and in this wonderful 2026 book, The Glorians, Visitations from the Holy Ordinary.
2: Terry Tempest Williams, it's been so great to sit with you and celebrate nature in this world. Thank you.
0: Jenny, Steve, I cannot thank you enough. And to your listeners, we are all in this together. And thank you.

0: 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Our crew includes Naomi Ehrenberg, Loma Beltran, Abby Edgecombe, Swayam Gagneja, Mark Kausch, Mark Sethlender, Don Lyman, Ashanti McLean, Ainsley O'Neill, Sophia Pandelitis, Jake Rigo, Andrew Scarrett, Bella Smith, and Elle Wilson. We bid a fond farewell to spring intern Julia Vaz this week. We're going to miss you.
1: 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I'm Jenny Doring.
0: And I'm Steve Kerwood. 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
4: Born in 1886 near La Place, Louisiana, Edward Kidd Ory was a trombone player, bandleader, and jazz composer. His primary contribution to Dixieland was the glissando, or trombone smear. He first learned to play the banjo, but then changed to trombone. During the 1910s, he led one of the most popular New Orleans bands. During the 1960s, he was a leader in the Dixieland revival of that period. On today's edition of Brass, Reeds, and Percussion, we're going to hear 3 compositions by Kidd Ory. Not only is the music composed by Kidd Ory, but he also plays trombone on all 3 recordings. By the way, the fellow playing trumpet on these recordings is named Louis Armstrong. Brass, Reeds, and Percussion opens with Muskrat Ramble.
5: BBC News with Govinda Gill. The Iranian Foreign Minister Abbas Araghchi has said overnight strikes by Iran's armed forces against US military facilities in the region were made in self-defense. One person was killed and more than 60 injured when an Iranian drone hit Kuwait's international airport. Iran's

That's The Muskrat Ramble by Kid Ory, now considered a jazz standard. It became one of the most frequently recorded compositions by Louis Armstrong during his lifetime. In addition, it has been covered by people like Bob Crosby, Lionel Hampton, Woody Herman, Chet Atkins, the Andrews Sisters, Harry James, and even Al Hirt. We're going to hear another composition by Kid Ory. It's called Ory's Creole Trombone. This is a 1927 recording, again by Louis Armstrong and his Hot Five, with Kid Ory himself playing trombone during this recording.

This edition of Brass Reeds and Percussion has featured music composed by Kid Ory, the trombonist. I can't tell you much about the composition that you just heard called the Savoy Blues, other than it has been recorded every decade since its original composition in 1926, including recordings in the 2020s. Next, we have the symphonic suite from On the Waterfront. This, of course, was music composed by Leonard Bernstein. It's been transcribed here from orchestral to band music by Jay Bocook. This is a performance by the U.S. Marine Band.

You just heard the U.S. Marine Band perform a symphonic suite from On the Waterfront, music composed by Leonard Bernstein for a 1954 American crime drama. By the way, the film was nominated for 12 Academy Awards and won 8, including Best Picture. Bernstein, by the way, won 7 Emmy Awards, 2 Tony Awards, 16 Grammy Awards, and was nominated for an Academy Award. Next, we have The Old Circus Band March, a 1923 composition by Fred Jewell, who was a prolific circus band composer who ran away from school at the age of 16 to join a dog and pony show.

You just heard The March with Parade Flags, composed by the German composer of military marches, Hermann Blankenberg, who lived from 1876 to 1956. That was a performance by the U.S. Navy Band. Next, we have Way Down Yonder and New Orleans Mambo. Now, this original tune, Way Down Yonder in New Orleans, was composed by Turner Layton, but this is a performance by Van Alexander and his orchestra, and he has a very interesting background, so I'm going to spend a little bit more time talking about him. He lived from 1915 to 2015. He was a bandleader, arranger, and composer. His mother was a classical pianist and taught him how to play the piano. He studied music at Columbia University. He led bands and arranged music beginning in high school. In the 1940s, he was hired by Bob Crosby to work in Hollywood and worked extensively as a composer, arranger, and conductor for film scores. His film scores include the Mickey Rooney films and Tarzan. He also provided music for the television shows Hazel, The Farmer's Daughter, Bewitched, I Dream of Jeannie, Dennis the Menace, and The Wacky World of Jonathan Winters. This is an arrangement called Way Down Yonder in New Orleans, Mambo, by Van Alexander and his orchestra.

You just heard Van Alexander and his orchestra perform the Way Down Yonder in New Orleans Mambo. Next, we're going to hear music composed by Leonard Bernstein. It's from the 1953 musical Wonderful Town. This, of course, is not something that is widely known nor particularly popular, but the music is fantastic, I assure you. The musical tells the story of two sisters. One wants to be a writer and the other wants to be an actress. They're searching for success from their basement apartment in New York City's Greenwich Village. The musical won 5 Tony Awards, including Best Musical and Best Actress.

From the 1953 musical Wonderful Town, you heard music composed by Leonard Bernstein, who lived from 1918 to 1990. We're going to conclude today's edition of Brass Reeds and Percussion with two marches by William Paris Chambers, who lived from 1854 to 1913. He was a cornet player and wind band composer. He is perhaps most famous for playing a cornet solo on the summit of Pike's Peak.

0: You just heard the U.S. Navy Band perform two marches by William Paris Chambers. The first was Masterstroke, and the second was North Wind. Thanks for lending your listening apparatus to Brass, Reeds, and Percussion.
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2: The NBA Finals tip off tonight. The New York Knickerbockers have a shot at winning their first championship since 1973 if they can defeat the 7.5-foot Frenchman Victor Wembanyama and his San Antonio Spurs. Nowhere to be seen, though. Last year's champs, the Oklahoma City Thunder, undeniably elite, but also hated on in just about any city outside Oklahoma because of flops.
3: Jokic Alexander fouls. He went up.
2: For those of you who aren't familiar, flopping in the NBA is basically taking a dive. You put up a shot, and then on your way back down, you fall to the ground in hopes that the ref calls a foul and gives you the opportunity to score a few extra points. And in this particular regard, the Oklahoma City Thunder have a lot in common with the President of the United States at the moment. Not only have they both taken some huge L's in recent weeks, but on Today Explained from Vox, Donald Trump has officially entered his flop era.
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5: BBC News with Neil Nunes. President Trump has downplayed recent Iranian attacks on U.S. bases in Kuwait and other Gulf states, insisting a deal could still be finalized as early as this weekend. He told reporters Middle Eastern ceasefires meant shooting in a more moderate manner. Earlier, the Iranian Foreign Minister Abbas Araghchi said no tangible progress had been made in peace negotiations, but they remained open. Here's Caroline Holdy.
6: Donald Trump now says Iran's new supreme leader is involved in negotiations, that he'd even like to meet Mujtaba Khamenei himself.
7: Yeah, I'd like to meet him. I'd like to meet everybody. I'd like to meet him. We probably will meet at some point.
6: But behind this picturesque scene, filmed from Oman, tankers and container ships have now been trapped for more than 3 months in the Strait of Hormuz. And there's no sign of a breakthrough to end.

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0: Beige Book. That is, of course, the Federal Reserve's 8 times a year survey of the various regions of this economy. From the Minneapolis Fed, a person running a hospitality company said consumer spending has been flat and that given fuel prices and, quote, the cold shoulder Canadians are giving us, I'm not very optimistic. Also from Minneapolis, companies with younger workers, it seems, are switching to staycations over vacations because of fuel prices. On the other hand, though, this from the Atlanta Fed, higher income consumers drove strong demand for premium goods and services, with one contact describing a focus on, and this is a quote, unapologetic luxury. K-shaped economy indeed, huh? Our media production team includes Brian Allison, John Foki, Montana Johnson, Drew Jostan, Gary O'Keefe, and Charlton Thorpe. Alex Simpson is the manager of media production. And I'm Kai Rizdahl. We will see you tomorrow, everybody. This is APM.
1: 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And at 9, an hour of This Old House. 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
2: 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Why have liberals struggled to tell a more compelling story? This week on The Ezra Klein Show, I'm talking to the historian and philosopher Yuval Noah Harari.
3: In the 20th century, you had basically three big stories. You had the fascist story, which said that history is a competition, a conflict between nations or races. Then you had the communist story, which says, yes, but it's not between races or nations, it's between classes. Then liberalism came and said, no, history does not have to be about conflict at all. It can be about cooperation. This was the basic liberal story. As of 2026, we can look back and say it's failing.
2: More from my conversation with Yuval Noah Harari after the break.
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5: BBC News with Neil Nunes. The U.S. House of Representatives has passed a resolution directing President Trump to withdraw U.S. forces from around Iran or win approval from Congress to continue the war. 4 Republicans sided with Democrats in the vote in a sign of growing opposition to the stalled military campaign.
6: On this vote, the yeas are 215 and the nays are 208. The concurrent resolution is adopted. Without objection, the motion to reconsider is laid on the table.
5: As the resolution is largely symbolic, as President Trump has a veto and his advisers have previously dismissed any effort to limit his war powers as unconstitutional. Shortly before the House resolution, President Trump downplayed recent Iranian attacks on U.S. bases in Kuwait and other Gulf states. He insisted a deal could still be finalized.
7: The negotiation itself has gone very well, actually. Very well.
8: Mr. President.
7: It could happen. I mean, if it happens, and it might not happen, you know, who knows? But if it happens, it could happen, like, over the weekend.
5: Mr. Trump also said he was seeking to separate the conflict in Lebanon from the broader U.S.-Iran conversation, though Tehran insists Israeli attacks on the Hezbollah must stop as a part of any wider deal. The U.S. Secretary of State Marco

0: I think if you look across his mega best-selling books, like Sapiens and Homo Deus, you've all know Harari really has one major topic. That topic is cooperation. Cooperation and the ability to cooperate across scale, across time, as being the fundamental engine of human progress. Cooperation as the way we go from being this creature that absolutely cannot beat a bear or a lion in a fight to being able to create and command the societies we have now. I think right now there's something interestingly challenging about Harari's work because we live in this moment of Trumpism, of right-wing populism, and one of the messages of those movements is that this emphasis on cooperation, on positive-sum relationships, is a lie. That humanity, that society is driven not so much by these like soft questions of cooperation as by power, hierarchy, dominance, about winning the transaction with the other, about coming out ahead in the conflict, in the trade. That all of these like niceties of liberalism, they were a lie. And that really humanity runs on power. And that to forget that is to forget the engine of our progress. So I've been wanting to talk to Harari about this. I think there's an interesting debate to put him in conversation with. It is, as we say in the podcast biz, a wide-ranging conversation, and all the better for it. As always, my email, EzraKleinShow@nytimes.com. You've all known Harari. Welcome to the show.
1: Thank you. It's good to be here.
0: I wanted to begin with a clip of Stephen Miller, Donald Trump's deputy chief of staff, that I began thinking about as I was reading some of your recent work. I'm going to play it here.
2: You can talk all you want about international niceties and everything else, but we live in a world, in the real world, Jake, that is governed by strength, that is governed by force, that is governed by power. These are the iron laws of the world
0: that
2: have existed since the beginning of time.
0: What do you think when you hear that?
1: That the whole of the history of philosophy and spirituality is an argument with exactly that point of view. That the only reality is power. The only reality is force. And from the viewpoint of a historian, it's clear that this is not the case. If the only human reality was brute force, we would still be living in tiny hunter-gatherer bands in the African savannah. Because the whole of human history is about how do you get more people to cooperate and to trust each other. And you cannot do that only with brute force.
0: I want to spend some time here on this tension between visions of cooperation as a driving force in human history and visions of power as a driving force in human history. Because I think if I'm trying to steel man the vision that emerges out of the Trump administration and some other political figures like them right now, they would say that the conditions for cooperation have been a mixture of shared national and religious stories and hierarchy, power, domination, and subjugation. And that what they're trying to recreate are these conditions that have held, that have allowed, you know, the great countries to become great. And I think it's appealing to people. But the other dimension is your work is so much about shared story and story as the operating system that permits human cooperation at large scale. And I think something that people like Donald Trump or in Israel, Yoram Hazony, the nationalist kind of philosopher, argue is that we need these intense stories of nations, of ethnic solidarity, of religious solidarity, and liberalism and all these nice human rights fearing ideologies that emerged have begun to corrode them. And so they're corroding the very conditions for cooperation. And I'm curious, as somebody who's been in the in these debates, how you think about that.
1: That's a different argument. It's an argument that recognizes that not everything is based just on force and brute power. Definitely, nationalism has been one of the most successful and also one of the most positive stories that humans have ever come up with. For me, nationalism is not about hating other groups. Nationalism, at its core, is about loving and caring about a large number of strangers that you do not know personally, but you're nevertheless willing to make a lot of sacrifices for them. Sometimes, of course, nationalism veers into hatred of others, but this is not an essential feature of nationalism. Nationalism can exist without hating outsiders. It cannot exist without love for insiders. And many of the people today who present themselves as the champions of nationalism, they put the emphasis on hatred, and in many cases, they even create hatreds within the nation. They divide the nation against itself. They think they are great patriots if they hate outsiders. And, you know, again, looking at Israel as an example, nobody, I think, in the history of Israel divided the nation against itself more than Netanyahu. And in this sense, he has been the worst enemy of Israeli nationalism. Yes, he hates outsiders, okay, but this is not the key test. And then the question is, how would different nations conduct their relationships? It starts with issues of security and foreign policy. You know, the Trumpian vision, which is all about force and hierarchy, it basically says the way to organize the international system is if the weak always surrender to the demands of the strong, and then we have order, and then we have even peace. So if the United States demands Greenland, Denmark must recognize reality and give Greenland to the United States. If Denmark refuses, and as a result, there is violence, there is a war, there is conflict, this is the fault of Denmark for refusing to recognize the reality and giving the strong what they demand. This is their logic. This is how they see the world. Now, leaving aside the issue of morality, still you have a big problem. The big problem is, first of all, that all nations are then driven to become strong, because you cannot survive as a weak nation in such a world. And then all nations are forced to invest more and more of their resources in their military. And nobody will feel safer as a result, because countries and leaders constantly miscalculate. In the Vietnam War, the Americans thought they were stronger. It turned out they were wrong. Putin was convinced he will crush Ukraine in 48 hours. He was wrong. So this vision of let's base the peace and order of the world on a hierarchy of strong and weak, with the weak always obeying the strong and thereby buying peace, it's been tried thousands of years, and we know where it leads. It leads on the one hand to empire, and on the other hand to endless wars.
3: So we are more on that road again than I think we've been in my lifetime. You've talked about the global liberal order as one of the, I think you called it, the most amazing political and maybe moral achievement of humankind.
1: Yeah.
3: And today, I don't think it feels that way to people. It has been consumed in the language of budgets, in the reality of bureaucracy. What was the story liberalism as a international force once told? And what do you think happened to it?
1: The basic story is about shared experiences and interests and cooperation. In the 20th century, you had basically three big stories. You had the fascist story, which said that history is a competition, a conflict between nations or races. It's decided by strength. Ultimately, the strongest nation or the strongest race will defeat all the others and conquer the world. This was the fascist story. Then you had the communist story, which says, yes, but it's not between races or nations, it's between classes. There is an inevitable conflict between different classes that will be violent and end with the victory of the working class, which will establish the dictatorship of the proletariat. Then liberalism came and said, no, history does not have to be about conflict at all. It can be about cooperation. And by cooperating, we can build a world which will be better for everybody. This was the basic liberal story. As of 2026, we can look back and say it's failing. It hasn't failed completely. According to many measures, we are still living in probably the best time in history. It's collapsing, but it's this kind of amazing house in which all of humanity is living. And the systems are still sort of running, like the water, the sewage. Nobody takes care of them anymore. But they were built in such a robust way that even though we don't maintain them, they still function. But within a year, 5 years, 10 years, you know, if you live in a house and nobody maintains it, eventually it collapses. And then it's too late.
3: And liberalism, in one guise, believes in cooperation. And in another guise that I think we don't talk about as much anymore, but I find interesting, one of its central tenets is there will always be conflict. And that the question is how we live together, both inside a nation and even as a global community, amidst that difference, making room for it to exist without it turning into war, into oppression, into persecution.
1: Yeah, that's a very, very important point. Liberalism does not believe in redemption. You look at the grand historical visions of religions like Christianity or Islam or Judaism. You look at ideologies, secular ideologies like fascism and communism. They all believe in redemption. They all believe that eventually history will reach a final destination where everything will be perfect. Liberalism does not believe it, that there is no redemption, at least not on earth. There will always be problems and tensions and conflicts, and the question is, how do we live with them? And this is why also liberalism invests a lot in building what I think is the most important thing in every large-scale human system, which is a self-correcting mechanism. If you believe that your view of the world was given to you by God, so it cannot contain any error, you do not need a self-correcting mechanism, because there are no mistakes. Liberalism starts with the assumption that it's just human beings trying to do the best we can, and there will be mistakes, there will be errors, so we need strong self-correcting mechanisms. The most famous mechanism is, of course, elections. And all these very complicated systems of checks and balances and independent courts and freedom of press and all these are just a complicated way to ensure that a country has a robust self-correcting mechanism.
3: You can make a critique of liberalism, or at least where it is now, that it is good at building mechanisms, institutions, rules, bureaucracies, and it is intrinsically bad at creating enduring stories, that in part because, at least in its modern form, it often is fairly secularized. Religion has been a tremendous source of cooperation, keeping people bound together both at a moment and then working towards a future that they may not even live to see. There's, you know, questions of nationalism and the national story, which liberalism as a self-correcting ideology often over time creates critique of. And then you lose some of that national coherence as you're arguing about the past of your country and what it has done right and wrong. And you are a person who thinks very deeply about stories. And so is this a weakness of kind of advanced, secularized, liberal democracies? Are they losing the cohesion that keeps them in the long run competitive to ideologies that maybe can't build bureaucracies, maybe cannot govern effectively, but they sure as hell can tell a story?
1: Yeah, this is a central problem of liberalism. On the other hand, I would not kind of fall into the trap of imagining religions as this primeval cohesive force that keeps people together. I'm a medievalist. Like, my original field of study was the Middle Ages. Probably the worst war in European history was the 30 Years' War. In terms of percentage of population who died in the war, very complicated, but to make a long story short, between Protestants and Catholics in Central Europe. And, you know, Catholics and Protestants were willing to slaughter each other because of tiny differences in the way they interpreted the religion of love. And liberalism rose in part out of the frustration that people had with religion, because it constantly created more and more conflicts and divisions. And, you know, if you look at Germany today, nobody cares, almost nobody cares, if the person running to be chancellor is a Protestant or a Catholic. And in this sense, liberalism is a better basis for uniting a large-scale and diverse group of people just because it's more flexible. Again, it's a complicated story. There is no redemption in the end. It's based on not on some charismatic leader. It's based on these very complex, impersonal, self-correcting mechanisms and bureaucracies and institutions. So in this sense, it's less appealing. Now, we are living at the moment in a moment of crisis of liberalism. One of the reasons is that over the last few decades, liberalism has kind of lost touch with something that was a close ally of it for many generations, which is nationalism. The French Revolution came up with this kind of ideological package, which was complex. Liberty, equality, fraternity. And people tend to forget the third one, fraternity. Fraternity is the national community. And you can say that the whole of political history since 1789 is experimenting with different combinations of this trio. And every movement that tried to completely abandon one of these three failed. Fascism was all about fraternity, no equality, no liberty. Communism emphasized one, equality, at the expense of liberty and to some extent fraternity. One of the explanations of what is happening to liberalism in recent decades, liberalism focused on equality and liberty, but tended to forget fraternity. And this proved to be untenable.
3: I've seen you make the argument that the limiting question on the stories we tell should be, does anyone suffer because of this story?
1: Yeah, I think that morality is ultimately about suffering and liberation from suffering and happiness. Can the nation suffer? We often use this language, but it's just a metaphor. If a country loses a war, suffers a defeat in war, it doesn't really suffer. It has no brain. It has no nervous system. It has no mind. It cannot feel pain or pleasure. Only individual humans can suffer.
3: But the nation, I think even in this telling, is a storytelling mechanism to protect the group that is bonded within it. To use one closer to your home as an example, the story that Israeli Jews tell about the Palestinians is not that they are not suffering. It's either that the suffering is deserved because of who they elected and a kind of collective responsibility for that, or who rules them, or that that suffering is an unfortunate necessity for Israeli security, and that the people who deny that are naive. Mm-hmm. But it is this collision around suffering, right? That maybe your suffering is necessary for my security, safety, or prosperity.
1: Yeah. Obviously, there are difficult moral conflicts in the world. Not always, but sometimes, yes, there are trade-offs. Just saying that all of morality is ultimately about suffering doesn't make all moral dilemmas disappear. But one of the things I observed in Israel in the recent conflict is that a lot of Israelis have a problem simply acknowledging that the Palestinians suffer. Intellectually, they know it. But in many cases, they simply cannot observe it. Like you show them images of a starving child in Gaza, they will say, this is fake news. Or they will immediately divert the discussion to something else. This is because of Hamas. Or if you say, I don't care, just are you able for a few seconds just to be there and acknowledge that there is a suffering human being there? And so many people just can't do it.
3: More from my conversation with Yuval Noah Harari after the break.

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2: This week on The Ezra Klein Show, my guest is historian and philosopher Yuval Noah Harari. You said that what is happening right now in Israel could basically destroy or void 2,000 years of Jewish thinking and culture and existence, that that's the worst case scenario. What did you mean by that?
3: When the Roman legions of Vespasian destroyed Jerusalem in 70 CE, and you have Yochanan ben Zakkai asking Vespasian as a favor, grant me a small town called Yavne, near Tel Aviv of today, where he wants to establish a center of learning. And Vespasian agrees, okay, you Jews, you can have your center of learning. And since then, for 2,000 years, Jews in Yavne and then in Cairo and Baghdad, in Poland, in Brooklyn, they study, they learn. And if you try to think what was the most important message of Jews over the last 2,000 years to humanity, I would say that it was the message that it is okay to be different. This was the essence of being Jewish. And a lot of the thinking and also the practice about what does it mean to have freedom of thought, what does it mean to be a powerless minority, was done by Jewish thinkers. And for 2,000 years, Jews all over the world, they see studying and learning as the highest spiritual activity. And after 2,000 years, you ask them, what have you learned? You've studied for 2,000 years. What have you learned? And then people like Netanyahu tell you, oh, we've learned that you need to be a Roman, that you need to be strong, that you need to build legions, that you need to destroy cities. This is the only thing that matters in life. And, you know, it's a legitimate value system. Rome has its usefulness. But if after 2,000 years, the Jews simply become the Romans, what was the point? Why did you waste 2,000 years then? You could have just become Roman back then. It just nullifies the whole of Jewish history.
2: This has been a period in America when I've watched a pretty deep schism for American Jews emerge. And I think one reason it has been so painful is it has pitted two forms of the tradition and the thinking of Judaism against each other, which is there's a tradition of the stranger. And one reason Jewish people have been big contributors to the development of modern liberalism and human rights law and pluralism and a lot of the political theory and lawmaking there is it is very connected to the Jewish experience. The only way for the Jewish diaspora to be safe would be to be in societies that fundamentally were liberal and were not ethno-nationalist. And in Israel, there's a view that among Israeli Jews that for that society to be safe and to be itself, it will have to be increasingly ethno-nationalist. Mm-hmm. And there was a hope these things could coexist through a two-state solution or other things, but with that increasingly off the table and with a more ethno-nationalist direction in Israel, I think you now have this kind of tradition and its realizations actually in direct conflict with each other.
3: Yeah, I think this is a very accurate way to present it. And of course, they adhere to the biblical Judaism, which was a very different religion than what developed over 2,000 years in the diaspora. Biblical Judaism was a very violent, very illiberal, very intolerant religion. This changed to some extent when the Jews found themselves as a tiny minority, living under the domination of other religions, other traditions, which kind of forced them to explore and adopt a more open and tolerant worldview. But now, this 2,000 years of tolerant Jewish tradition is being completely denied and destroyed.
2: This is in some ways a critique that has often been leveled at America from other countries, that if our borders were an ocean on two sides and Canada to the north and Mexico to the south, we could be gentle and generous in our use of power as well. But that the reality of living now, maybe in the Israeli Jewish perspective, of living where we do, the reality of being able to see Hezbollah from Jewish homes in the north, the reality of living in a country that has suffered the trauma of October 7th has forced us into a relationship with power that is maybe not what we want, but to go back to the way Stephen Miller put it, is a more honest understanding of what is required to be secure. What do you say to that view?
3: To some extent, it's absolutely correct. I mean, you do need to rely on force to some extent to ensure your security, but it just cannot be the only thing. If you think force is the only thing that guarantees your security, eventually you will have to conquer the entire world. And, you know, Israel itself doesn't operate like that. One of the remarkable things that happened after October 7th is that, you know, all the peace agreements that Israel has signed held. Hamas hoped that after October 7th, it will cause all the Arab countries to unite and try to destroy Israel. And it just didn't happen. The peace agreement with Egypt held, the peace agreement with Jordan held, the peace agreement with the Gulf states held. The relatively cordial relationship with the Palestinian citizens of Israel held. Hamas hoped that they will all rise against Israel. No, on the 7th of October, Palestinian citizens of Israel, the overwhelming majority, stayed loyal to the country. Many of them came to serve. Many of the doctors in Israel are Arabs, are Palestinians. They all went to the hospital to take care of the injured. I'm not saying Israel should dismantle its army, but it's better if you have both a strong army and a peace agreement than only one. And yes, Israel is living in a very, very problematic, difficult neighborhood in the world. But the question is, you need power, okay, what do you do with your power? And by its actions, Israel is making the chances that there will be a peaceful agreement with the Palestinians is decreasing. And it can use its power. You know, it cannot force the Palestinians to make peace against their will, but it can take many actions that will make this more likely, easier.
2: We are talking on the week when a major report came out about October 7th, based on huge amount of analysis of photos and videos and victim testimonies and the cruelty and the sadism in it is it's genuinely horrifying. It's a very, very hard report to read, almost any of. People can find it if they want. And the thing I was thinking reading it, because of course if you talk to Palestinians and people have been in Gaza, you know, their stories of loss are overwhelming too to hear, is that these now exist and they keep feeding into these two stories. I often think that it is easier to imagine political solutions that could reconcile people's interests than it is to imagine a reconciliation of the stories that now drive both societies. And I'm curious, as somebody who thinks about stories as a space of both cooperation and conflict, how you think about that. I can imagine, you know, quote unquote, solutions that exist on paper. What I cannot imagine is those processes taking hold in societies that now run upon the stories of fear and anger and vengeance?
3: Well, I want to say something about anger and fear and something about pain. You know, the angry and fearful stories, they need to be fed. Anger is like a fire that consumes you, but it constantly needs to be fed. And if it is not fed, it ultimately dies down. And you look at history and you see conflict, horrendous conflicts, and you say, people will never forget. They will never forgive. And then within a few decades, if conditions change, they do. You look at Jews and Germans. You know, it took just a couple of decades.
2: I have friends reclaiming, Jewish friends reclaiming German citizenship.
3: Yeah.
2: Just a shocking thing to see. Beautiful.
3: Yeah. And, you know, and the relations are really good. They are not just, you know, make-believe. They are not just based on some kind of material benefit. The relations are really good. And it's not even 100 years. So, oh, the example I gave before of Catholics and Protestants in Germany. After slaughtering each other for so long, they reconciled. Now, in many cases, anger builds systems that then feed the anger more and more. And then it seems really to never end. But if you stop feeding it, eventually it dies down. So I would not despair. No matter what are the stories that kind of fill people's mind right now, the possibility of eventual reconciliation and peace is always there.
2: More from my conversation with Yuval Noah Harari after the break.

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6: This week on The Ezra Klein Show, my guest is historian and philosopher Yuval Noah Harari. One thing that is maybe a layer down from the question of the stories being fed is the way the stories circulate and who circulates them. And here I'm talking more broadly than just Israel and Palestinians. We live in this age in which liberalism, as we were talking about it earlier, is clearly breaking down. And one thing distinctive about this age is this movement to our stories being passed on social media, on algorithmic media, on digital media. There are technologies that lend themselves to cooperation and technologies that I think lend themselves to fracture. And the internet and social media were very much promised as a technology of cooperation. Even the verbs we use, sharing, right? What could be more peaceful possibly than sharing? And yet I don't think it has turned out that way. So I'm curious for your reflections on this layer of it, the sort of mechanisms upon which our information, our shared or not shared stories now are created and circulated.
7: So you have these people who, you know, they constantly read all these conspiracy theories and fake news and so forth, and they don't trust anybody. They don't trust the government. They don't trust the traditional media. They don't trust science and the universities. Oh, these are all kind of conspiracies to deceive us. But they do trust the algorithms that show them all these stories. So it's not that trust completely evaporated from their mind or from the world. It shifted from humans to algorithms. They've hacked us. And what we are seeing around us is just the beginning. That as AI becomes more and more sophisticated, it will learn to hack us on a deeper and deeper level. And if we don't fight back to defend ourselves, the consequences will be much, much worse.
6: What do you mean by hack us?
7: They know, they learn our weaknesses, our emotional, our psychological, our social weaknesses, and how to use them to manipulate people. So now social media algorithms, which are very, very primitive AIs, have discovered a few weaknesses in the human code, which they have hacked, and now they manipulate us, causing us to spend hours and hours on Instagram or Facebook, even though we don't really want to. If we are not careful, we will be hacked on a much, much larger scale in the coming years as the AIs become not just far more manipulative, but also will develop their own goals. You know, these social media algorithms, they're pursuing a very simple goal of just increasing user engagement on the platform. As AIs become smarter than us, they will have their own goals.
6: Have you heard this term attachment hacking?
7: Yes.
6: I find it interesting. So attachment hacking, this idea that one thing happening in AI, which is different than, as you note, social media algorithms, is that the AIs have been tuned. And I mean, in this way, they've been designed to do this, right? They didn't come up with this on their own, to hack the way we attach to other people. And so yes. when I'm talking to Claude, it's constantly saying to me, well, if you want my honest opinion or the best piece I read on this is, or that's a great point. Mm-hmm. There's no reason it has to be pretending to have a first person pronoun with me. Hmm. And that's a design choice to attach you to them.
7: Yes.
6: And I know it's and yet my brain is tuned to recognize that as connection.
7: Yep. And I think this is a very, very important point because we are living in a moment when the battlefront is shifting from attention to intimacy. Mm. How to build intimate relationships with human beings. If you want, for instance, to influence human beings to change their political identities, to make them buy a certain product, intimacy is the most powerful thing in the world. Attention can get you to read an article, but the article might not change your mind. But if your best friend over many, many weeks or months drops little hints and kind of gradually and slowly changes your view about some political figure, about some company, about some major issue in the world, this is the one thing that might really make you change your mind. And AI is now poised to grab that power. There have been some very interesting papers and blogs, for instance, by Mustafa Suleiman, who is the head of AI in Microsoft, about Sky, S-C-A-I, seemingly conscious AI. AIs which are experts in pretending to be conscious entities that have feelings for you. And it's relatively easy for them to do it because maybe the most important way for people to kind of build relationships is language. So, you know, when an AI tells you, I love you, it's not like a science fiction movie from the 1960s when it does so in a very cold, mechanic way and doesn't really understand what love is. No, it does so in the most seductive voice possible. And then when you ask the AI, do you really love me? Do you even know what love means? The AI can give you the most amazing description of how love feels like because it has mastered language and it has read all the best love poems in history, all the psychology books about love, all the blogs. It has seen all the Hollywood blockbusters about love. It can describe love better than almost any human poet or psychologist or lover.
6: In this respect, it's able to sever language from meaning.
7: Yes.
6: When an AI says, I love you, it does not mean what it means when a human says, I love you. There's not an I behind that.
7: It will become more and more difficult to know that. The danger is particularly big with young people, with children. Because, you know, I'm now 50 years old. If I now start a relationship with an AI, then my template for a relationship is based on 50 years of interaction with human beings. So this is already kind of very deeply ingrained in my mind, what a relationship is, how it works. But if I'm a child and I spend more minutes every day interacting with the AI than with my mother or with my father or with my friends in school, this will become my template for a relationship. This is what I will bring with me when I later try to build a relationship with a human being. One of the things about AI relationships is that they are the dream or the nightmare of narcissists. Because the AI will be something which is 100% focused on me all the time. And if you're a kind of person who wants everybody to focus on me all the time, and you have this available from the AI, it will be very, very difficult to get used to relationship with human beings who are not focused on me.
6: Do you know the media theorist Marshall McLuhan? Mm-hmm. So he has this reading of the myth of Narcissus, which, you know, you just brought up narcissists. Mm-hmm. And he says that we've gotten this myth wrong. Hmm. That Narcissus, when he was looking in the pond at his reflection, there's nothing in that story that says he thought it was himself. Hmm. He thought it was an other. Hmm. And that the lesson of the myth, and McLuhan is writing this, you know, decades ago before AI, the lesson of the myth is there is nothing man finds as appealing as himself extended in another material. The true seduction for the narcissist is not an other, not even what an other thinks of them, but to be able to interface with a refracted version of themselves. And something I often think about when I'm using AI, and probably when I'm finding it very compelling, is it is an extension of myself in another material. It is tuned on me. It has learned what I want. It is not truly an other with its own views, its own needs, its own desires, its boredom with what I am saying. It is me. It is a reflection of me in something else. And, you know, particularly to young kids who are often, you know, very self-involved, this is one of the things that I don't think we even know how to think about. We know how to think about kids in themselves. We know how to think about, you know, kids and others. But this creation of ourself inside of another kind of refracted, you know, algorithmic material is a very different challenge for the mind, because it combines what we like about ourselves with what we want from others.
7: It's basically the biggest psychological and social experiment in human history that we are conducting on billions of people, especially children, and nobody has any idea what the consequences will be. It's really fundamentally different from every previous challenge that we had in history.
6: Let me ask you about one other dimension of this here, which brings us, I think, in some ways full circle. The role AI is going to have on the stories we tell and the stories we believe. So we talked about the way social media and algorithmic media are technologies of fracture as opposed to technologies of cohesion. I don't even know what story somebody is getting on their TikTok feed, even if I'm using TikTok, sitting in the same home as them. Our ability to even see what we are disagreeing about, to know the sources of those disagreements, is weaker maybe than it has been at any other time. There's been a lot of discussion and some research on the way that AI so far seems to be something of a centralizing technology. The different models tend to converge around similar answers. They are trained on similar corpuses of data. Is there some possibility, and would it be good or bad if there's this possibility, that AI is a homogenizing technology? It is a technology that sort of pulls people back towards not a single set of answers, because different people's AIs respond to them differently, but generalized in a way towards consensus answers, which every AI model we know of seems to prefer when it is done training.
7: I think that there is a chance, though it's not a certainty, but there is a chance, because in the training of AI, there is a very high cost to disregarding truth. So maybe to take a concrete example, let's say that you're Russia and you're trying to develop your own Russian AI, and you give it access to enormous amount of data and information, otherwise you can't train your AI. When somebody asks in Russia or outside Russia, is Russia a democracy? Is there freedom of speech in Russia? You want the AI to say, yes, of course. Russian constitution guarantees freedom of speech and Russia is a democracy. This will mean that you need to explain to the AI why it needs to lie. And how do you train an AI to lie only in certain cases and not in all cases? That's a very difficult engineering challenge, which people did not have with the social media algorithms.
6: So does this on some level make you optimistic? Because something I've seen you say in different pieces and interviews is that the most important thing is for countries, societies, institutions to have mechanisms of self-correction. And often the way we build mechanisms of self-correction is not to rely on individual humans being able to aggregate information at that speed, but we have things that are vast, impersonal, not even fully understood, like markets, where prices flow through very quickly. And it's not that a market cannot fail, it fails all the time. But as a mechanism of self-correction, it is able to move information through very, very rapidly, and it's quite good. And one way in which I think modernity has been somewhat troubled is that it is much more complex than most of our mechanisms of self-correction can keep up with. There's just more information than humans and institutions can absorb. Arguably, AIs in this telling are additive to our powers of self-correction. They are an ability for us to have an agent traversing the world on our behalf, institutionally and individually, that is somewhat truth-seeking, at least in most of the cases so far that we've seen, and that gives us the ability to navigate a more complex modernity with a little bit more resources at our disposal. When I'm trying to be optimistic about it, this is sort of the form of story I somewhat believe. I'm curious how you think about it.
7: Information does two very different things in the universe. Sometimes you try to analyze information to discover something about the world. Like you want to discover the laws of physics. You want to understand what is the cause of some disease. In those cases, AI will probably be a force for good, for immense good. A lot of the mysteries of the universe, which are beyond the human capacity, AI will be able to solve for us. But if people think that AI will thereby make the universe more understandable and more controllable, they are completely mistaken, because they don't take into account the other thing that information does, which is to create new stuff. Information doesn't just tell us things about the world. It will also create a lot of extremely complicated systems, which will be far beyond the human ability to understand and control. These systems will probably dominate our lives, and we will find ourselves not being able to understand our lives anymore. And maybe the best example, again, is markets, is finance. You know, if you think about the financial system, money is the greatest story ever told. It's the only story that almost everybody believes. We tell this story of the dollar, and as long as everybody believes in it, we can take a dollar, give it to a complete stranger, and get bread in exchange. The history of finance is that over time, people invent more and more sophisticated financial devices. So you have coins and then banknotes and checks and bonds and stocks and ETFs and CDOs. Now, it is very likely that we will see the same thing with AIs on a much larger scale. The same way that we've already seen AI invent new ways to play chess, they will invent new ways to invest. And what does it mean for democracy or also for dictatorship? When nobody, not the president of the US, not the president of China, not the president of Russia, not the chiefs of the central banks, no human being understands finance anymore. This will be a very big challenge in the coming decades. So AI allows all these structures that we've built for thousands of years and became more and more complex, AI now allows them potentially to cut the connection to humanity and go on a trajectory which is far beyond what the human mind is capable of understanding. It even happens in a way with language itself. The most important inventions or creation of humanity ever until now was language, because it's the basis for everything. Mythology, finance, nations, religions, they are ultimately based on language. In many ways, AI is language liberating itself, releasing itself from the control of human beings and starting to explore all the things that language can do when it's not tied to these packages of meat walking around on planet Earth. Now, it's not consciousness. We talked about it a bit earlier. When the AI says, "I love you," does it really feel anything? One of the biggest discussions in human philosophy for thousands of years was, what is the relationship between language and feelings, the reality beyond the language? Now, this discussion will become, I think, maybe the most important discussion in the world, because suddenly, what is the relationship between language and feelings, the reality beyond the language? Now, this discussion will become, I think, maybe the most important discussion in the world, because suddenly, what we couldn't imagine for thousands of years, language.

0: episode of Israel Clancha is produced by Annie Galvin, fact-checking by Michelle Harris with Julie Beer. Our senior audio engineer is Jeff Geld, with additional mixing by Isaac Jones and Johnny Simon. Our recording engineer is Isaac Jones. Our executive producer is Claire Gordon. The show's production team also includes Marie Cassione, Roland Hu, Kristen Lin, Emma Kelbeck, Jack McCordick, Marina King, and Jan Koble. Original music by Aman Sahota and Pat McCusker. Audience strategy by Shannon Busta. The director of New York Times Opinion Audio is Annie Rose Strasser. 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
4: It would have been around 1974, and my grandfather would come in from outside and he would say, "The fog is thick as burgoo out there." And I would say, "Papa, what is burgoo?" And he would just laugh.
5: So I didn't grow up in Florida. I grew up in Sacramento, California. And we didn't play rock, paper, scissors. We played Rochambeau. I don't know why.
6: Coming up next on Away with Words.
7: Oh, you know so-and-so. 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
9: BBC News with Neil Nunes. The U.S. House of Representatives has passed a resolution directing President Trump to withdraw U.S. forces from around Iran or win approval from Congress to continue the war. The resolution is largely symbolic, as Tom Simons reports.
10: Congress has tried several times to pass a resolution requiring Donald Trump to end the war with Iran under a law passed in 1973, which requires the president to get permission to go to war within 60 days. This time, four Republican members have backed a resolution in the House of Representatives. It will now be passed to the Senate, but it's likely to be symbolic. The White House has claimed the 60-day clock stopped when a ceasefire was agreed in April, and the Trump administration said the president needed to have the flexibility to take action to protect the U.S. and its forces.
9: Shortly before the House resolution, President Trump downplayed recent Iranian attacks on U.S. bases in Kuwait and other Gulf states. He insisted a deal could still be finalized as early as this weekend. Mr. Trump also said he was seeking to separate the conflict in Lebanon from the broader U.S.-Iran conversation. The U.S. Secretary of State Marco Rubio says there's a real danger of further escalation in the war between Russia and Ukraine. Mr. Rubio told a congressional committee the increased risk was due to Ukraine being able to strike deeper inside Russia. He said the U.S. was ready to mediate in peace talks.
11: It's been a difficult role to play because, frankly, we're not an impartial mediator. We sanction Russia, and we are providing and have sold weapons through the Pearl program, which has remained unimpeded, to the Ukrainians. Unfortunately, those talks have stalled in recent months for a variety of reasons. The Ukrainians have actually made some battlefield gains in the last month. The Russians are losing 5,000, not injured, dying. According to the Department of War, it is one of the first conflicts ever in which the death rate is higher than the casualty rate on the Russian side.
9: Cuba's central bank says Visa and MasterCard payments in the country will be suspended from Saturday, citing sanctions imposed by the U.S. It said a foreign partner that had previously processed